0: NPR News, Istanbul.
1: The Navy has confirmed that a destroyer with about 300 sailors suffered a major breakdown in the Pacific Ocean last month that left it without power for 4 days. A Navy spokesperson says generators on the USS Benfold malfunctioned. Crew went without drinking water, meals, functioning toilets, and air conditioning for 4 days. The incident was first reported by U.S. Naval Institute News. The Pentagon has been grappling with questions about sailors' mental health and the military's ability to supply ships during the Iran war. Meta had a culture that obsessed with user numbers and pushed safety to the side. That's according to testimony from a former employee turned whistleblower. NPR's John Ruich has more on the landmark child safety trial underway in California.
2: Arturo Bejar worked as an employee and consultant at Meta, focused on user safety. He testified that the culture of the company, created by CEO Mark Zuckerberg, made it, quote, practically impossible to effectively address known risks to teens. Bejar said features that the company has introduced are, quote, designed to fail because they're optional and not the default. Bejar is a key witness for a consortium of states that have sued Meta, alleging that it violated consumer protection and child data protection laws and lied to the public about risks its platforms posed. Meta denies the accusations. And to note, the Chan Zuckerberg Initiative, a charity founded by Zuckerberg and his wife, is a financial supporter of NPR. John Ruich, NPR News.
1: Moderna shares more than double after announcing initial results of an experimental cancer treatment. The company has been studying a treatment for the deadly skin cancer, melanoma. It combines Moderna's mRNA-based cancer therapy with Keytruda, a drug maker by pharmaceutical company Merck. The treatment improved outcomes for melanoma patients who've already had surgery to remove their cancer. The new results have not yet been peer-reviewed or published in a medical journal. Many Federal Reserve officials think the central bank will have to lift its key short-term interest rate in the coming months if inflation doesn't subside. That's according to minutes of last month's Fed meeting released today. U.S. stocks rose today. This is NPR News from Washington. The Ebola outbreak in Congo has reached 5,000 cases as responders warn it is spreading at an unprecedented speed, outpacing efforts to slow it in the country's remotest regions. There have been more than 2,300 deaths as of Sunday. The outbreak has infected and killed more people at a greater speed than any other outbreak in history. Much of Arizona is under an extreme heat warning. Around Phoenix, 81 heat-related deaths have been confirmed this year, more than double the number reported at this point last summer. From member station KJZZ, Catherine Davis-Young has more.
3: Maricopa County had seen decreases in heat-related deaths for the last 2 years after local governments made major investments to combat the problem. Officials say it's too early to know why the trend now appears to be reversing. But this year, dangerous heat did start much earlier than ever before. Phoenix hit triple digits in mid-March. Kelly Donnelly-Williams with the County Public Health Department says most cooling centers in the area don't open until May.
4: And so when we see those temperatures that early in the year, it's dangerous.
3: More than 500 possible heat-related deaths remain under investigation, with more scorching heat still in the forecast. For NPR News, I'm Catherine Davis-Young in Phoenix.
1: China has recaptured the first stage of a rocket on land for the first time, according to state media. The rocket stage recovery is also China's first use of deployable landing legs. Elon Musk's SpaceX and Jeff Bezos' Blue Origin have been recovering rockets since 2015, helping drive down launch costs by reusing hardware. This is NPR News.
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6: This is KCUR 89.3. I'm Nomi Nuujiadeen. A Missouri judge has ruled that citizens cannot vote on whether to overturn a congressional map aimed at ousting Democratic Representative Emanuel Cleaver of Kansas City. Secretary of State Denny Hoskins had blocked a proposal from a group called People Not Politicians to get the map on the ballot in November. The group sued. The judge ruled that the Missouri Constitution does not allow a referendum on a federal redistricting plan. An attorney for People Not Politicians says the group will appeal the case directly to the Missouri Supreme Court. The high court is expected to make a ruling by September 8th, the deadline to get it on the November ballot. The same judge ruled today that Hoskins was right to block another question from the Missouri ballot. That measure would have made it harder for lawmakers to overturn voter-approved ballot measures. A group of transgender men is traveling across Kansas to bring attention to a new state law requiring people to use bathrooms that match their assigned sex at birth. The SB 244 compliance crew visited public facilities in Emporia and Western Kansas, where the transgender men followed the law by using women's restrooms and locker rooms. Group member Ray View says he does not want to make anyone uncomfortable, but believes the law forces uncomfortable moments.
0: I personally don't want to walk into a women's room and make women feel unsafe, but that's what the law has required me to do.
6: View says he's been using men's restrooms for years without complaints from other men. The group says it plans to continue demonstrations throughout the state. Olathe police now have a local ordinance that prevents people from filming within 25 feet of an incident. It's exactly the same as a state law passed earlier this year. The American Civil Liberties Union says the local ordinance is unnecessary and could add an extra layer of penalties. Councilmember Matt Schoonover was one of two no votes. He says the ordinance is too vague.
7: There's no requirement in this ordinance that I see that this person actually engage in any conduct other than being within 25 feet.
6: Police Chief Mike Butad says the ordinance gives police more local control. If someone is arrested under state law, they would have to be booked into jail. Under the city ordinance, he says, violators could be ticketed instead. Kansas officials are warning that bats are especially active this time of year. Rachel Schnelly of the Kansas News Service reports.
8: Bats are one of the more common carriers of rabies, and rabies is almost always fatal if it's untreated before symptoms develop. The Kansas Department of Health and Environment says the concern is when a person has direct contact with a bat. The other time people need to consider rabies is when they wake up to find a bat in their room and don't know if they've had contact. The bats can be tested for rabies, but if that's not possible, healthcare providers may recommend post-exposure rabies treatments. The state stresses that, in general, bats are beneficial.
6: This is KCUR 89.3.
9: Good morning and welcome to Up to Date on KCUR 89.3. I'm Steve Kraske. You don't often think of a brewery as a logical home of a lecture series, but that's exactly what the Think and Drink program at Casual Animal is all about. Trade Wars, the Science of Sarcasm, the LGBTQ rights movement in Kansas City, all have been or will be topics at the twice-a-month ongoing series. We'll learn more later this hour. But up first, Kansas City is preparing to welcome a new police chief following Chief Stacy Graves' decision to retire later this year. While the search for her successor continues, there's another question worth asking. What does Kansas City actually need from its next chief? What should that person prioritize? What lessons can they take from Chief Graves' tenure? And what will it take to build trust between the police department and the communities it serves? Today we're hearing from three people who work on public safety from different angles. Joining us is Damon Daniel, the president and CEO of the Ad Hoc Group Against Crime. Damon, good morning.
10: Good morning, Steve. Thanks for having me.
9: Pastor Darren Edwards is also with us. He's lead pastor of United Believers Community Church, and he leads the Kansas City Chamber of Commerce's Public Safety Coalition. Pastor, welcome back to you as well.
11: Thanks, Steve.
9: And also here is Classy Elsine. She's the CEO of KC Common Good, a group that works to reduce violence. She's also a driving force between the KC 360 Collective, which focuses on community-based approaches to reducing gun violence and violent crime. Classy, welcome back to you, too.
12: Good morning, Steve. Thank you for having me.
9: Before we talk about what you want from the next police chief, I'd like to start with what you've learned from the work you're already doing. What do you think Kansas City gets wrong or sometimes oversimplifies when we talk about public safety? Damon, I'll start with you.
10: That's a great question. I think we have to understand that this is a very complex issue, and there's no sort of cookie-cutter approach to this.
9: People tend to oversimplify it, right?
10: They do, and I think that we have to consider all the factors that go into increasing public safety. We have to think about all of the various organizations and different sectors of the community that also have to play a part in that as well.
9: So just putting more police on the streets might not be the answer.
10: No, we can't arrest our way out of it.
9: Yeah. Pastor Edwards, how do you view this?
13: Well, one thing I would say, Steve, off the bat is that trust is a personal definition. You look at trust in one sector of the city, they say more police. You had trust in another sector of the city and say, no police. You like trust in part of the city, they may say, you know what, every now and then are doing more, you know, cops with pops and stuff like that. So, I mean, it's really such a moving definition. We've got to understand safety has to be understood in every zip code in Kansas City for it to become a safer city.
11: Your point is it's a different definition in different parts of town.
13: Yes, sir.
11: What safety is.
13: Yes.
11: Yeah. Classy, what do you think this the city sometimes oversimplifies when it comes to talking about public safety?
12: Well, from a KC360 standpoint, when we started this work about 4 years ago, it was a sense that public safety cannot be achieved by policing alone. You have to have a comprehensive public safety approach that does align with community partners on the ground, but also around prevention, intervention work, reentry. It's a lot of layers, but collectively, you have to work together over time, whether that's sharing the information, whether that's coming together on a weekly basis like KC360, or it's being on the streets to de-escalate in real time. Because when folks think about law enforcement, they think about who do I call after something happens with 911. And you have to have that balance between what the community partners can do on the ground in partnership with the law enforcement efforts.
11: I get the sense that this community is doing better when it comes to working together on this issue. Am I seeing that right?
12: Yes. KC360, every single week, KCPD is there. They're sharing the information. They are following up on requests that may happen. Folks come to KC360 for many reasons. Some of it is for information sharing. Some of it is to coordinate actions. You may have someone who comes who says, you know, I just lost my loved one last week and I don't really know how to manage that. We have partners in the room that can help assist around that. And I think what is really key in what I've learned with working with KCPD is when you're in those spaces, when we first started, it was like the police were on one side of the table and the community was on the other side. Mm. We were like, okay, eventually they're going to all have to sit together because there is some learnings that have to happen in understanding the police point of view when they go to a crime scene. What does that look like? And that never really had been expressed before in that way. And I do see those elements coming together where when you go to a meeting, folks will go up to the officer and say, hey, I think I saw this happen, or, you know, I have a problem house down the street, or, you know, we have someone who's doing this in our neighborhood. That information sharing, that honest interaction, I had never seen before at that level.
11: Huh, interesting. Another big overarching question here, Damon. When we talk about making Kansas City safer, whose responsibility is that?
10: Well, it takes all of us, Steve.
11: Yeah.
10: And as I said,
11: not just the police.
10: Not just the police. It takes all of us, faith community, nonprofit organizations, the business community, parents. It takes a community.
11: A lot of people sometimes think it's just up to the police.
10: No, if you just leave things up to law enforcement, all you're going to do is arrest, make a lot more arrests. There's no interventions. There's no real prevention that happens. And so when you focus on investing in people and investing in the community, you begin to see a long-term effect as well. So short-term is always, you know, if short-term aspect of it is arresting people. But when you're looking at getting upstream and dealing with some of the root causes, it takes a lot of us coming together, looking at economic development, looking at how we increase our economic opportunities for underserved individuals, and even those who are formerly incarcerated, making sure that they get plugged back into civic life as well. And so it takes all aspects of the community to come together.
11: Pastor Edwards, you share that view?
13: I do. I do. I think it takes a wraparound approach to get this done. And you got to look at giving people a second chance. And what does that look like? And how do we go about doing that? You know, as a church today, right now on our campus, we're unloading 25,000 pounds of food to deal with food insecurities in particular areas. You got to think way outside the box. And those of us who are around this mic or in this room, situations that affect the people we help don't necessarily affect us.
11: Yeah.
13: And I think sometimes we can lose touch, even though we are part of this process, if we don't stay engaged and listen to people and hear their hearts and what's really affecting them. Classy, Damon, all of us, myself, we hear the cries of the people. You know, it may not necessarily be our tears, but we hear their cries.
11: You know, those of us who watch this, the crime situation in Kansas City, Pastor, it seems like we walked away from this wraparound approach for a number of years under Chief Smith, and crime seems to have risen in response to that. And when we talk about wraparound services, we're talking about looking at possible perpetrators and giving them other options besides crime, including social services and the like. Do you see it that way?
13: Yeah, and I think this is what, as we move to, I think this was going to make the selection of the next chief so difficult. See, when I was in elementary school, my dad made me jump hurdles. I was good at it then because the bar was low. It was on the lowest set. And so when Chief Graves came along, it was easy to hit, it was easy to cross the hurdle because the bar was low.
11: Now reestablish community relations about.
13: Establishing community relations, connecting with the people. It was an elementary hurdle, you know, because previous police chiefs, the bar wasn't set high. Well, now you got a chief where it's not an elementary hurdle, it's a high school hurdle. Mm-hmm. And so when I ran in high school, I tripped over the hurdle thinking it was still low, but it was higher.
11: Yeah.
13: And so if we're going to think about who the next chief is going to be, we got to look at some higher qualifications and some higher goals and some higher expectations.
11: Okay. Classy, let's turn to the legacy of Chief Stacy Graves for a few minutes. She's been chief for the last 4 years, the first female chief in city history. What do you believe her legacy is, and what do you think the next chief needs to build on?
12: Chief Graves, has been such an honor to work with her for the past 4 years. What I will share is the areas I think KCPD and her leadership has done really well is those stronger police community relationships, right? Being available, showing up, data-informed areas that they are working on when it comes to increasing their technology, increasing their training.
11: You seem to hear a broad consensus around town that reestablishing relationships with different groups around town has been something she's been fairly successful at.
12: Yes. Mm-hmm. And I think that comes to being accessible. You know, you can go have coffee with Chief Graves. You can invite her to an event. She'll come to the event and talk about what's going on. Mm. And she'll answer the tough questions that may come up in those events. And I think that is the transparency that the community has been looking for. I also think her focused approach to violent crime, whether it's focused deterrence, Safe KC, many elements there, and then really continuing on with working within the community and within the neighborhoods. And we've seen that with the Village Initiative, where KCPD is very active with any response that happens in those spaces.
11: Let me just slow you down. You're using some terms that some listeners might not be familiar with. When you say focused deterrence, what are you talking about?
12: That is when you're focusing on a list of folks who are
11: Potential perpetrators. And you're trying to steer them in a different direction.
12: Yes, steer them in a different direction, and you provide them with resources and assistance that could range from social emotional support to getting a job to helping them find a place to live at. All those elements that some folks may take for granted every single day, like every single day I wake up and I have a job. There are some folks that don't. And when you don't have those pieces, community of crime may be easier to do because you're like, I have nothing to lose. Mm-hmm. And so in those spaces with those call-ins where they bring in folks, it's really critical for community to be there to say, I actually do care about you. And I know that there are folks around you that may say you're not going to be anyone, or maybe, you know, you're going to end up back into jail. You also need those voices that says you can do this. You can choose a different path.
11: Yeah. This notion from Pastor Edwards that in general, the bar was fairly low for Stacy Graves when she took over. Do you share that view?
12: Yes. And
11: the bar for the next chief might be a little higher.
12: Well, I think the bar is much higher because those elements around the stats that we're seeing from KCPD since Chief Graves has been in her tenure, we're seeing a decrease in those key crime stats, whether it's the homicides, the non-fatals, clearance rates. When I started this work, they were around 50% of solved rates of crime. Now they're averaging high 80s, 90s. That's a testament to that snitch culture reducing. You know, folks are willing to speak up and say, okay, I may have seen something. I don't really know what's going on.
11: And that's been a long time in coming in this town, this notion that people have been hesitant to go to the police to tell officers what they know.
12: Yes, we're definitely talking to KCPD and many others. More people are willing to speak up when they see something. And that's because, you know, when someone loses a loved one, it is a detriment to the family, to the community. And when you see something, you should say something, because you want to create a space where people feel safe. And to do that, you have to be willing to speak up.
11: Yeah. Damon Daniel, you know, this notion that the chief is leaving her tenure with all the numbers heading in the right direction, that's not a bad way to step out of the job, right? Because homicides are down, violent crime seems to be down. That's not bad.
10: No, it's not bad at all. And I think that the next person who takes the torch has to look at how they continue doing what, participating in what is working currently. And then, as Pastor Edwards said, thinking outside the box as well.
11: Yeah.
10: So I think, yeah, it's a certainly a good step in the right direction. But it's not just on the police. I have to continue to beat this drum that it takes all of us. And so the community coming together, philanthropy coming together, people reaching in their pockets to donate to nonprofit organizations. It's really taking all of us. And so though those numbers are down, it's not just with the police department doing things like focused deterrence, as Classy talked about. But it's those social service agencies that are stepping up to the plate, that are helping provide the counseling services, organizations that are helping with housing, even landlords that are saying, hey, I will help with this individual that has been shot at. I recognize that this is a high risk, but I will rent to this person anyway because I understand that it was not their fault.
11: Right.
10: So, again, it's just taking all of us to come together as a community to recognize that violence impacts us all, whether it's indirectly or directly.
11: If you're just joining us, you're listening to Up to Date on KCUR. We're talking this morning about the upcoming retirement of Police Chief Stacy Graves. And what does Kansas City actually need from its next chief? We have a terrific panel here offering some suggestions. Pastor Edwards, whenever this community comes to this juncture, we reach a point where we're looking for a new chief. One question that comes up as much as any, at least in my experience, is, do you hire from the inside, or do you go outside and get new thinking from somebody who's outside of Kansas City? What's your perspective on
13: great
11: that?
13: Great question. Great yeah. question. With a lot of analysis, I've probably spoken to no less than 10 KCPD officers who want the job. And there are reasons for that. I think Damon hit it clearly. And I think we all have to agree around the city that when the top cop leaves, the trust that's been established to a degree leaves too.
11: Mm-hmm.
13: And we'd like to think that that trust is going to stay.
11: That you're building there, on something. Yeah.
13: There's a lot of people that when the figurehead walks out the door, a lot of trust walks out with it, because now you're living with the trepidation of what's the next guy or girl going to bring to the table, and what is that going to look like, and how is that going to feel? And so I tend to believe that there are wonderful officers within KCPD who can step up and do the job. But that's only because that's only if the culture that we see on the outside has been established on the inside.
11: Has it been?
13: And none of us, I don't think, around this table can speak to that.
11: Mm.
13: I think you would have to bring in officers from KCPD and ask them that pointed question. Has the effect of Stacey Graves that we see on the outside been the effect on the inside? Now, all of us around this table can say that's not always the case, because there have been former police chiefs that the community thought was horrible, that the department thought was wonderful, you know, just because of the yeah. advocacy work that they did for the police or for the police unions. But then the community was like, they don't show up to nothing, they don't come to nothing, they don't speak to nothing. You know, so it's really looking at this dichotomy that we need a chief whose outside appearance and inside appearance is the same.
11: And do you think among those 10 or so officers you've spoken to who want to be the next chief, could any of them deliver what you just described?
13: I would say that question would be answered if I had a conversation with Classy and Damon and myself, and if I named those 10 officers, and I would say, how many of those 10 have spoken to Classy? How many of those have formed a relationship with Ad Hoc? How many of those have really want to have a bridge with the faith community? If I ask them this triangle effect that you have us on this station, and we come up with that, those two or three names, that may be those that need to be recommended.
11: And among those 10, are there members who have established relationships with the Ad Hoc Group Against Crime and KC Common Good?
13: I think there are some that have gone to Ad Hoc because they know Ad Hoc. There's some that certainly go to KC360 and Common Good. There's some that come to me or to the faith community. But to Damon's question, to Damon's answer, it takes all of us.
11: Mm-hmm.
13: And so we need to kind of sit down and look at this triangular effect and say, okay, which one of these? Okay, you guys going for it, but how many of you have reached out to the going to these neighborhood meetings at KC Common Good and KC360? How many of you are really serious about preventive work, not just intervention and incarceration, but really looking at that and ad hoc and being a part of that? How many of you really believe that the faith community can play a part? Because when the neighborhoods change, the church still stays. And so where does that fit and how does that look? Then we're talking about a really good candidate.
11: You know, if I'm hearing you, Pastor, I don't hear you ruling out the possibility of going with an insider candidate, but you're also maybe open to going outside. Am I reading that correctly,
13: what you just said? You're exactly right. You're exactly right. The candidate needs to be somebody who's going to be front-facing internal and front-facing external.
11: Yeah. You know, Damon, again, based on my experience as a one-time police reporter for the Kansas City Star, it seems like when the department comes to this point, it has to pick a new chief, and it looks to the outside, the department, the officers currently in the department sometimes look at that as something of an affront, that, hey, we're not good enough to be the next chief. You have to go to the outside. How are you viewing this question of whether we need to go outside or stay inside for this next chief?
10: You know, I agree with what Pastor Edwards said in terms of when you think about those who are currently on the force and their relationships currently and their credibility in the community, that's really important. I don't want to discount anyone who may have the qualifications that are coming from the outside. But the issue with that is they're coming from the outside. So we as a community have no idea what their track record is. We don't know what their, you know, credibility was in their own community. We don't know what they accomplished as well. So it makes it really difficult. But let's think about this.
11: So are you saying the bar is higher for an outside candidate because of the uncertainties there?
10: Possibly. But I think we have to look at it in another way, too. So, I mean, we're technically in a post-George Floyd sort of climate, right? And Steve or Chief Graves inherited what Rick Smith did, right? And so she had a lot to sort of clean up in terms of those relationships. I mean, there were calls for his resignation, and so many other things, right? And so as Pastor Evers talked about the bar being low, I look at that and say, well, yeah, when you have the community saying this guy's got to go, and then you have a friendly face, a friendly person, as an individual, just a friendly, kind individual, yes, not just her as a person. So it made it easy to be able to relate to somebody who's just kind.
11: Yeah.
10: But when we're talking about those sort of wounds that have not been healed, though we're just not picking at them right now, doesn't mean that they're not there. So when we think about somebody's credibility, we have to also understand where they come from. We have to understand what their view is, what their lens is, those sorts of things. And we know more about those officers who are here than those who are not.
11: Yeah.
10: But the other thing is, really quickly, Steve, is the Board of Police Commissioners. You know, annually, they are to provide a review of the chief. That information is not public. And so what are they grading the chiefs on? What are they saying in terms of how they're evaluating what the chief is doing? I think that that needs to be a lot more transparent and public to the community as well. And so those are the things that moving forward, not just the chief, but the Police Board of Commissioners have to do better at in terms of really making sure that the community is engaged in that process and maybe even publishing to the community and to the media, hey, here's a performance review. Here's what we graded the chiefs on. This is why we gave the chief a raise. Yeah. Those sorts of things.
11: Yeah.
13: So, see, can I chime in on that? Because that's important. The Public Safety Coalition is getting ready to meet with Melanie Romulus of the Board of Police Commissioners in the next couple of weeks to ask those same fundamental questions and bring that to the table. The thing about since we're there, talking about the Board of Police Commissioners, none of them were Board of Police Commissioners when we hired Stacey Graves.
11: That's interesting.
13: It's a whole neophyte board.
11: Yeah.
13: And so,
11: with the exception of the mayor, right?
13: I mean, by default.
11: By default, right.
13: You know, Mayor Lucas is there. But when you think about all the work that we've done, these 1,000 responses and all these different listening sessions that we did, the Public Safety Coalition, means absolutely zero to anybody that's on the Board of Police Commissioners right now.
11: Yeah.
13: They have no knowledge base or experiential knowledge base of what happened.
11: Yeah. Oh, before I go to Classy, just real quickly, Damon, Pastor Edwards was saying a few minutes ago that there might be 10 inside candidates who are emerging here. Do you have relationships? And Pastor Edwards was saying a few minutes ago that there might be 10 inside candidates.

0: inside or outside, what the community is wanting to hear and what's still relevant today is this chief going to be visible? Will they be on the ground? Will they be engaged? Will they be building trust? Will they be transparent? Will they have that accountability around, you know, making sure that reducing violence engages every part of this city?
1: Yeah.
0: And to me, that doesn't matter if that person from the inside or the outside. It's the qualities that they have that makes a police department successful. That's who builds the culture.
1: And as you talk about this, it's easy for me to see how difficult this job is going to be, because you're trying to forecast some next chief who's going to have some of the qualities you just described. That's hard to do. I guess that's the way it is in any job interview, but particularly for one that's as public facing as this one is.
0: Yes. I mean, it will be a challenge because we still are dealing with high levels of violence, even though we've seen a decrease. Historically, it's been more violent.
1: Yeah.
0: And then you're also dealing with a lot of economic issues that do impact the way that policing does happen. And you need a chief that understands all those layers of dynamics and has the political astute to work with the board of commissioners, with the city council, with community members and leaders. And that's a special skill set that I think is critical.
1: Damon, how confident are you that the public is going to have the kind of input that you think it should have when it comes to expressing some of the views that you guys are talking about today?
2: Well, I think that a lot of that has to do with whether or not the current police board of commissioners will engage the community.
1: Mm-hmm.
2: And look at how they did previously. I mean, I think leaning on the Chamber of Commerce is one avenue in terms of how they did it. But when we think about the number of people who actually got engaged, that's not really all that successful of an engagement process either.
1: So it hasn't, the track record hasn't
2: been
1: so good.
2: Great, no. And so I think right now we know that the chief is leaving. Where are the community meetings?
1: Yeah.
2: Where are the surveys happening? I mean, at this point,
1: It should be happening
2: right now.
1: And it's not, you're saying.
2: I've not seen anything. I don't know if anyone else has seen anything either.
1: Yeah.
2: Pastor
1: Edwards, this notion of a new chief coming on board, what would you like to see from that person in his or her first 100 days in office?
3: Well, one of the things I'll say first, Steve, is that there are going to be a number of candidates. Number one, when Stacey Graves came into the position, then the ordinance was passed and got a $40,000 increase. And so, I mean, just money and salary is going to draw people.
1: It's going to draw people.
3: Things happening now with Kansas City becoming a world city with everything that's happened, it makes it more attractive now. Numbers are down. Data's trending in the right direction. It's going to be an attractive position. And so instead of having a smaller number, a pool of applicants the last time, I expected to triple this time.
1: Wow.
3: And so now the question still becomes, I think what you asked, Damon, is relevant. Where are the community listening sessions? Where are the surveys? To this point, it's not happening. And I don't know if I can say this or not. I know for a fact when Chief Graves is leaving. And so.
1: Yeah, do we know that question yet?
3: I do, but I can't say it publicly. So
1: is it soon or is it? Do we have some time here?
3: We got some time. We got some time, depending on how you define time. So mm-hmm. Let me say it that way.
1: Yeah.
3: And so, I mean, so we need to think about speeding this process up and getting serious about it before there's a vacuum in leadership and before you have to look at perhaps an interim that nobody likes.
1: Yeah.
3: You know, and so there are things that are moving that we need to strongly consider. So what do we think about the person in the first 100 days? The first 100 days will be extremely critical based upon the timeline that I know that's about to be dropped. And so that person would need to come in front facing, moving, perhaps an internal candidate could be stronger because some established relationships may already be there.
1: Yeah.
3: But when you have someone who has set the bar so high as a Stacey Graves, you need somebody who not jumping at an elementary hurdle, but maybe at a junior high level so they can get to the high school level quickly.
1: Classy, take us out here. What do you want to see the next chief do in the next 100 days? What would be on your to-do list just quickly?
0: Ooh, I think the key pieces is listening to community on the ground. Like, I want to see this person walking around 31st and Prospect. I want to see this person walking around Northland. I want to see this person walk around South Kansas City.
1: Mm-hmm.
0: Hey, what's going on over here? Like, what areas do you feel the police can be more of assistance to you? like having that ability to think outside of

0: the department and more inside of community. And then meeting with community partners who are on the ground doing this work every single day, because there is a balance where these folks have to be working together because they're sharing information. They're working with the same parties. And to me, that would be the best 100 days that I've seen.
1: I want to thank you all for a great conversation. I'm really glad we talked about the need for more public input here going forward, and your thoughts on what's needed were just terrific. I really appreciate it. You just heard the voice of Classy Alcine, the CEO of KC Common Good, Pastor Darren Edwards, lead pastor of United Believers Community Church, Damon Daniel, president and CEO of the Ad Hoc Group Against Crime. Thank you all very much.
2: Thanks,
1: much
2: Steve.
1: Appreciated.
0: Thank you, Steve.
1: After a short break, we're going to come back and talk about a lecture series taking place at a Kansas City tavern. I'm Steve Kraske, and you're listening to Up to Date on KCUR 89.3. We'll be right back.
3: 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I'm Lori Arbor. 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
1: And we are back. Over the past year, several local partners have teamed up to create a unique space where folks can gather to grab a drink and share a table with strangers while learning about a range of topics from local experts. Called Think and Drink, these lecture panels usually take place at Casual Animal Brewing Company, that's in the East Crossroads, and they're the vision of the brewery's co-owner, Lara Gray. Today, Gray will share with us what goes into this lecture series, along with another organizer of Think and Drink, and that's Catherine Lipka. She's a membership manager of Linda Hall Library. We're also joined by Dr. Nicole Price. She's the CEO of Lively Paradox, which is a leadership and training company in Kansas City. She teaches leaders how to use empathy, and tomorrow she'll host a Think and Drink panel where she'll give tips for those who feel pressure to always be Midwest nice, and I'm probably guilty of that, so you're going to have to help me out here later on, okay?
5: Certainly yeah. Will.
1: And before we begin, I should disclose that Linda Hall is a sponsor of KCUR, and KCUR's Brian Ellison and Madeline Fox hosted a panel for the series last month about the August primaries. So welcome to you all. Thanks for coming in.
5: Good morning. Yeah.
6: Thanks for having us.
1: Well, Lara, let's start with you. Explain to our listeners who haven't been to one of these panels, what exactly is the Think and Drink series?
5: Yeah, so it's actually a collaboration between Casual Animal, Linda Hall Library, UMKC, specifically their School of Education, Psychological Sciences, also the Third Place Historian, which is actually her name is Erica Benson. She's a local history teacher, but she's kind of started creating a third place there too. So I'll kind of go into that collaboration, and then also New Colossus Advisors. And so we all work together to create these different topics and lectures where people can come just pop in. And the whole concept is just to come and learn about something you never knew before, maybe meet some new people, just have a completely new experience for 1 hour a day off your phone.
1: And maybe have a beer in the meantime.
5: That sure would be nice. You know, it's hard to think without drinking as well.
1: Yeah. Well, I would assume that most people don't see a bar or a brewery as a place to go and learn. And how do these panels combine education with the loose vibe of a brewery hall, Catherine?
6: Well, at the Linda Hall, we host programs within the actual library. And when Lara and I got to talking about what Think and Drink could be, having the space of the brewery was actually perfect because it's an incredibly accessible, no frills, no credentials required feeling place that you can come and take away something new and just expand on your own own knowledge.
1: And that loose vibe, Laura, probably helps a little bit, right?
5: It's very casual at Casual Animal.
1: That's you're just going by your namesake here, right? Yeah. Dr. Price, you described the energy of these panels as casual and low stakes, meaning what?
2: Oftentimes when I am talking with organizations about empathy and leadership, people are at work. And so they have a veneer on. They are trying to express their brand to their coworkers, to their boss, to whoever paid for me to be there. But at the brewery, you can be as casual as you want to be. You don't have to put on airs for anyone else. You are literally drinking brew and learning about a topic. And what I'll tell you I was surprised by is that people get just as quiet as they do in a library, though. They don't continue talking like you would expect in a traditional brewery. It's
1: fascinating.
2: They're
1: paying attention.
2: They are paying attention.
1: So as a presenter, I hear you saying you like this situation, this environment.
2: I love it. When Laura first came to me, I was like, this is ridiculous. I'm gonna go do it. And I think we both underestimated how many people were going to be there. There was standing room only.
1: Is that right?
2: And I thought when I started to speak that I'd have to talk over people or find people's eyes who were paying attention. But to my surprise, as soon as Laura opened her mouth, you could hear a pin drop because people are there to learn. And I thought that was fascinating. And so I asked to come back and do it again.
1: Was this notion, Laura, this vision you have of not only holding these events, but you also do artist workshops and taproom yoga, was that your vision when you opened the doors at Casual Animal?
5: Oh, absolutely. Community is certainly one of our core values and was very important in the start of the brewery. We come from Colorado, and the brewery culture there is very committed to their local communities. And when we decided to open a brewery in Kansas City, we knew that our space had to be reflective of that too, because that is a special connection that craft beer has with their local community. And without it, you really can't find a sustainable business model in craft beer without such a tight connection and understanding that the community is there to be patrons of your business, but you also have to give back what you want to receive from the community.
1: You know, you hear this term kicked around a lot, third space, and this is sort of what you're creating here,
5: yeah,
1: right?
5: Absolutely. Yeah, we are very much a tap room focused business model where we want people to come in and enjoy the space, of course, enjoy the beer and the environment as well. But it's a space for people to connect with themselves, but connect with friends and family. And so this is just one of those opportunities, especially after the COVID pandemic, I think, that offers something unique that people can't find on their couches at home. And what I usually tell speakers as well as audience members is think about it like you're scanning through documentaries on any streaming device at home. But this time we've kind of chosen the topic for you and you get to ask questions at the end. And Dr. Price is right. People do listen because they are eager for information. And even more than that, they're eager for connection. And we've been able to create that. It's one of the most beautiful experiences. It's my favorite day of the week, for sure.
1: Oh, it's great. Well, Catherine, you told our producer, I think you alluded to this, that you went to an event at Casual Animal last year around Earth Day, then invited Laura to a program at Linda Hall Library. You started working together on this project soon afterwards. What stemmed from those initial conversations between you two that led to all this?
6: I think there was a shared interest in finding ways to continue building community, as Laura's already said, and also sort of growing curiosity within individuals. How do we... Laura always says at the start of every think and drink that we want people to walk away with a nugget of new knowledge. And I think that knowledge could even, it doesn't mean that you have to learn something. It could also mean that you are walking away with a new question, something that you are leaving saying, okay, I want to learn more about this.
1: You do get a sense that people, that's what we do at public radio. People are really hungry for that kind of connection and that kind of learning more about the worlds around them, right?
6: Absolutely.
1: Yeah, yeah. Had you been envisioning this series before this conversation took place, Laura?
5: So interestingly enough, this is the reason it became such a collaboration is it started with UMKC and our contact there, Dr. Wesley Youngren, and he is a associate professor there, and he came on asking to do a science on tap series at the brewery. And I said, sure, this sounds interesting. They do something similar in Lawrence near KU. And I said, yeah, let's give it a shot. Then Kat and I met, and we were thinking about doing a little bit more with science and Earth Day. Then the third place historian, Erica Benson, came and said we should do history on tap. And so all of a sudden, I'm like, well, what if instead of doing all these different things, what if we really were able to work together to create something larger and more impactful for the community? And so we had our first planning call and we all really hit it off. And I think that's what makes it successful, too, is that I really want people to understand this is not just Casual Animal. This is the whole community working together and all these different organizations that are trying to grasp new audiences and reconnect with the larger Kansas City community.
1: Interesting. I should point out the next event in the Think and Drink series is at 6 tomorrow night, right?
5: Correct.
1: At Casual Animal, 1725 McGee Street, down by the old Star Building, and it's going to feature Dr. Price here. Just one last thing before I give you a sneak peek for tomorrow night. You've hosted panelists to talk about everything from the history of Santa Claus to what went into building a custom-weighted harness for a sea turtle in the at the Kansas City Zoo. I'm assuming that planning these panels required, there's a lot of work that goes into these things because clearly a lot of imagination too.
5: Yeah, absolutely. I think we want to make sure that when people stop by, you know, eventually if they understand it's every first and third Thursday, really, you don't even need to know what the topic is. You just need to show up every first and third Thursday.
1: You have to reserve a seat or anything?
5: There's no reservations. We do ask for you to RSVP on the website because that gives us an idea of how to preset the room. But after the seats are taken and we reach our capacity, that's it. So we always ask people to show up early. Most people start showing up between 5 and 5:30 to secure their spot. But it's really it really has been an important aspect of every gathering space and community focus.
1: Okay, well, Dr. Price, you're on now. Let's move to what you're going to be talking about tomorrow evening. You're hosting this panel, and it has something to do with empathy.
2: Always.
1: Tell us about it. Yeah.
2: The only thing I talk about is pretty much empathy.
1: Why is that?
2: In 2022, I realized that much of the work that we do in the world is that we want to be better is not going to work if people don't care. And so I launched what I call an empathy revolution to try to teach more people to care about things other than themselves.
1: You know, as an educator, sometimes you hear and you read that there's a lack of empathy among younger folks these days, maybe. Do you find that to be the case?
2: Yeah, what I've found is that the most natural thing for humans to access is emotional empathy. If you look at a baby and you smile at a baby, the baby smiles back. If you are crying around a two-year-old is going to try to satiate your grief. But then life happens. Things happen to us, and then we create these boundaries between us and other people, and we start to not allow emotional empathy to be at the forefront. And so what we need is good boundaries related to emotional empathy. But tomorrow night, we're talking about cognitive empathy or mental empathy, which is what hostage negotiators use.
1: Mm.
2: And the first Think and Drink, I talked about pimps and preachers and what they could tell you.
1: I was just
2: going
1: to say, what's the pimps and preachers thing about? Because I was going to ask you that here.
2: Yeah, anyone who can influence or inspire or motivate someone to do something is using mental empathy. They are understanding who you are and using that information to get you to do something they want you to do. Oftentimes, people think of that as manipulation, which it is. But my background is in chemical engineering. We manipulate metals all the time to make them stronger, or softer, or more bendable. Manipulating is not negative unless your intention is negative. So I would argue that if you're talking about a pimp, the intention might be negative. For a preacher, it could be good or bad. We don't know always. But tomorrow, we're doing the follow-up to Pimps and Preachers and talking specifically about how people who are Midwest nice, who likely have high levels of emotional empathy, are not always showing up with the courage they need in order to help really move the needle on these high-stakes situations.
1: Because what you're going to suggest, if I understand correctly, is you want, you're suggesting that maybe Midwesterners need a little more grit.
2: That's exactly right.
1: What are we talking about?
2: I think we're
1: too damn nice is what you're saying.
2: Yes, and I'm pushing for kind and also courageous. So let's talk about Southerners, because sometimes when we're not talking about ourselves, it's a little easier to hear the truth. When a Southerner says, oh, bless your heart, what exactly do they mean when they say that?
7: it is really not a blessing that they're trying to give you. It's they're trying to tell you that you're stupid or you're ignorant or you're being gullible.
1: Okay.
7: But if someone is being gullible, if someone is lacking emotional intelligence or intellectual horsepower, and they have a wide range of responsibility, what damage can be done?
1: A lot.
7: Lots of damage. And so I believe that we are currently seeing a lot of damage being done because people are saying things like, bless your heart, instead of, that is a really bad idea. We should not do it because these are the people who are going to be impacted negatively. And I need more of us well-meaning people to step up and make those kinds of courageous decisions.
1: So what you're saying is Midwesterners might say in a conversation at a party, someone expresses some views that are, you know, they don't like or yeah. destructive maybe to the culture. And a Midwesterner might be Midwest nice and say, oh, that's really interesting.
7: Exactly.
1: I really appreciate you sharing that view with me here tonight when you're suggesting that maybe speaking back to that a little more forcefully might be the more honest way to go.
7: Honest and kind. Yes.
1: Okay. And because it's kind because
7: maybe that person doesn't realize the error of their ways. You know, sometimes I might not know that something I'm doing is abrasive unless someone else brings it to my awareness. But we sometimes, because if you're going to think I'm nice, you don't make me uncomfortable. And so it might make you uncomfortable if I tell you the truth in that situation. But if I'm made to be uncomfortable, but I'm better at the other end of it, I think the juice was worth the squeeze. And so I'm going to try to convince some people tomorrow night that we need to lean more into the grit part and a little less into the nice part.
1: Well, where do you think this Midwest nice stuff comes from? Because it does really proliferate in the Midwest culture. At least that's been, I'm a Midwestern kid. I know about it. I've seen it all the time.
7: Yeah, you bump into me in the grocery store aisle and I go, oh, excuse me. That's just our way. And I don't think it's inherently bad. I think I'm a nice person. I think you can be nice and kind. I think you can be nice and honest.
1: Yeah.
7: I think all of these things are important. And we have kind of tilted a little too far the other way and said, you know what, in the spirit of everyone being comfortable, keeping decorum, we're seeing some destruction. And I'm just inviting us to lean back into what would we want to happen if it were us? Would we want to be ignorant or would we want somebody to kindly point that out and redirect us?
1: Because otherwise there's a certain falsity that's attached to Midwest nice. We're going too far, you're saying, in maybe the wrong direction.
7: And hatefulness is winning because hatefulness is loud.
1: And there's a lot of that out there now.
7: There is.
1: Yeah.
7: And we don't have to sit down and take it under the auspices of being nice. We don't have to. And I think we all have the courage to be more empathetic. We just have to do it. And so tomorrow night, and in front of 200 or so of my closest friends drinking their favorite craft brew, I hope to convince a few people.
1: Do you think it's going to be controversial, what you're throwing out? Or you think most people are going to nod their heads and go, I get it?
7: If there's one skill I have, it's pouring cold water warm. I will tell jokes. I'm kind of a bootleg comedian. Laura knows. She's seen me on the stage. So I'll tell a few jokes. I'll say things in a way that is not judgmental. I don't judge. I talk about the ways that I get it wrong so people can see themselves in me and then judge me. And then when we get to Q&A, people usually get to see where it's showing up in them.
1: Yeah.
7: It's a strategy that I've learned, and it is from hostage negotiators, and it is mental empathy.
1: That's great. Catherine, how did you come up with this topic of challenging Midwestern nice?
6: The whole topic, I have to say, that's all Dr. Price. What Laura and I do is
1: it's a great topic,
6: it is
1: by
6: an
1: the
6: incredible
1: way. It's
6: topic.
1: A great topic.
6: Yes.
1: Yeah.
6: Everyone wants to be front row for this talk. But I mean, what Laura and I are doing, what our whole group is doing, is not necessarily curating the topics themselves, but finding the community experts that have something interesting to say, that have spent so much time and effort on creating these concepts like Dr. Price has, and can really share something with our community.
1: So you're really talking about what producers for Up to Date do almost every day of the week. They're going out trying to find the right people to talk about these things.
6: Absolutely.
1: You're going to have a good show tomorrow night, Laura.
5: Turnout, I bet. She had a wonderful turnout the first time she took the casual animal, quote unquote, stage. So we were anticipating the same this time around, and maybe even more, but
1: so this, This event on Midwestern Nights is going to be tomorrow night at 6 at Casual Animal, 1725 McGee, part of the Think and Drink series. It'll feature Dr. Nicole Price, the CEO of Lively Paradox. I want to thank her as well as Catherine Lipka, the membership manager for Linda Hall Library, and Laura Gray. Again, she is the visionary behind this Think and Drink series at the Casual Animal. Thank you all for coming in, and good luck tomorrow night.
7: Thank you.
1: You'll do great. It's going to be, I can tell it's going to be great. Well, that's it for today. You've been listening to Up to Date on KCUR 89.3. I'm Steve Kraske. We'll talk again tomorrow.
3: 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Good evening to you. I'm Lori Arbor. It is 7:58, just over a minute away from fresh air. We have a slight chance of showers and thunderstorms this evening, otherwise partly cloudy with a low tonight of 68 degrees. Tomorrow starting out with some patchy fog, then sunny with a high of 86. Right now, it is 77 in Grandview, 76 in Lenexa. 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Jesus Christ Superstar, playing through September 13th at Music Theater Heritage at Crown Center. 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We'll hear what that means for U.S. allies in the Gulf, and we'll look at what's happening in the Strait of Hormuz. That, plus many other stories and local news, tomorrow morning between 5 and 9.
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10: From WHYY in Philadelphia, this is Fresh Air. I'm Dave Davies. Today, a respected analyst of the U.S. Defense Department on why the world's most powerful military seems stymied in the war with Iran. Stacey Pettyjohn says depleted stockpiles of critical weapons and Iran's continued ability to strike at U.S. allies and bases in the Persian Gulf has President Trump unable to bring the war to a successful conclusion. She says lately Trump has been saying nice things about North Korean leader Kim Jong-un.
11: I think that the president is so desperate to have a win and to reach some sort of agreement with someone that he sometimes makes these sort of openings.
10: Pettyjohn says the U.S. military is scrambling to adjust to innovations in modern warfare, including new, lighter, inexpensive attack drones. First News.
12: Live from NPR News in Washington, I'm Ryland Barton. The federal government's debt hit a new high today, $40 trillion. NPR's Scott Horsley reports just covering the interest payments on that debt is now the government's second largest expense.
13: The government is spending more than $1 trillion just paying interest on the debt this year. That's more than it spends on defense or Medicare and trails only Social Security. The federal debt has doubled since 2017 and is expected to grow by more than $2 trillion this year alone. Maya McGinnis, who heads the Committee for a Responsible Federal Budget, says that's remarkable at a time of low unemployment and no pressing government crisis.
14: We used to borrow during bad times, but now we borrow during bad times and good times.
13: People who lend money to the government are demanding higher interest rates, which is also driving up the cost of private borrowing for things like mortgages. Scott Horsley, NPR News, Washington.
12: President Trump says the U.S. and Canada reached a last-minute deal to delay 50% U.S. tariffs on $20 billion worth of Canadian products.
14: The tariffs will be non-existent for our farmers. Our farmers were paying tremendous tariffs into Canada, and those tariffs are going to be totally eviscerated, down to zero.
12: The sanctions were due to take effect this morning. Canadian Prime Minister Mark Carney says there was significant progress in negotiations. Israel's military has announced its first criminal investigations into troop conduct in the Gaza war. The focus is on the killings of a 5-year-old, her family trapped in a vehicle, and of 15 Palestinian paramedics. The military says it will not investigate 3 other attacks that killed aid workers. The military statement does not mention many other high-profile killings that Israel had pledged to investigate during the war, including a hospital strike that killed 5 journalists. Israeli airstrikes continue to pound Gaza with a devastating hit on the police headquarters today during a leadership meeting. NPR's Anas Baba reports a new Israeli wave of violence that's left at least 17 Palestinians dead and more than 45 injured over the past 48 hours.
15: At least 9 people were killed when an Israeli missile struck the Gaza police headquarters today. Local officials say the building was targeted while police leadership gathered to inaugurate the newly appointed chief of police. The Ministry of Interior says the dead included 7 high-ranking officers, among them Fatina Sahar, director of the Women's Police in Gaza, as well as a 13-year-old girl who was playing in a park next to the site. Al-Sahar's husband says she was a mother of 8 and had never harmed anyone. She was only a civil police officer. The Israeli military says it targeted a Hamas commander who was planning attacks against Israeli troops without providing any evidence. Anas Baba, NPR News, Gaza City.
12: U.S. stocks rose today after the Treasury Department made a move to ease pressure on the bond market. This is NPR News from Washington. A mysterious political firm admitted to fabricating multiple election polls this month. The surveys claim to evaluate support in the Democratic Party for governor in Wisconsin, the gubernatorial race in Nevada, and mayoral race in Los Angeles. The California poll was shared by L.A. Mayor Karen Bass's campaign on social media and covered by local news outlets. The judge who oversaw the conviction of a black teenager and the fatal stabbing of a white teenager has been removed from further proceedings in the case. Caroline Love from member station KERA in Dallas reports it comes as attorneys for Carmelo Anthony appeal his conviction.
16: Carmelo Anthony, now 19, was convicted for the 2025 stabbing of 17-year-old Austin Metcalf at a high school track meet near Dallas, Texas. The case received national attention over the race of the two teens. Judge John Roach Jr. oversaw the trial and did a media interview shortly after the verdict. Lee Merritt from Anthony's defense team says the interview violated judicial conduct rules.
17: The best thing for justice to get him out of the place and get a neutral judge in.
16: A hearing on a separate motion for a new trial is scheduled for Thursday. For NPR News, I'm Caroline Love in McKinney.
12: The mission to save NASA's sinking telescope has been called off. NASA paid Catalyst Space Technologies $30 million to try to lift the aging Swift Observatory to higher orbit. The startup says it will not attempt to capture it because of problems with controlling the rescue craft. The telescope will plunge through the atmosphere later this year. Intense solar activity caused Swift to lose altitude faster than expected. This is NPR.
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19: 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Good evening, NPR in Kansas City. Good evening to you. I'm Lori Arbor. Got ahead of myself. It is 8:06. 76 degrees right now in Independence, 77 in Prairie Village.
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10: This is Fresh Air. I'm Dave Davies. Throughout the war with Iran, President Donald Trump and his team have touted the success of their punishing airstrikes, asserting that Iran's missile capability has been functionally destroyed, that its munitions factories have been flattened. But there's plenty of recent reporting to suggest that 5.5 months into the war, the U.S. military's ability to dictate terms to Iran is increasingly limited by the depletion of American weapons stockpiles, the threat Iran can still pose to U.S. bases and allies in the region, and Iran's control of the Strait of Hormuz. For some insight into the state of the conflict and prospects for the future, we turn to Stacey Pettyjohn, a widely quoted analyst on U.S. defense strategy, military planning, air power, and war gaming. Pettyjohn is a senior fellow and director of the defense program at the Center for a New American Security. Much of her current work focuses on the impact of emerging technologies, including artificial intelligence, autonomous systems, and drones. Before joining the Center for a New American Security, she spent more than a decade as a political scientist at the Rand Corporation. We recorded our interview yesterday. Stacey Pettyjohn, welcome to Fresh Air.
11: It's great to be here.
10: You know, I'm interested in how you thought this war might unfold when it began, February 28th of this year. You know, it seems at this point that President Trump is clearly frustrated. He wants to bring the war to a conclusion in which his goals are met. It is not happening. When this war began, you know, certain things were apparent. I mean, the United States and Israel had enormous will and capability to inflict enormous damage and death with airstrikes, but were very unlikely to commit ground troops, which would be costly and politically risky. I'm just wondering, when this started, what did your own knowledge and intuition tell you about how it might go?
11: Well, when you look historically at operations that have focused on using air power, whether that's aircraft or missiles, to try to change the behavior of another state, that there's a lot of debate and little evidence that air power alone normally produces a durable political outcome. And the one that the attacking state is looking to achieve, in part because a lot of nations have a deeper interest in the situation than the U.S. does. This is something that is existential to them, whether it would be Milosevic in Kosovo in 1999 or the Iranian regime today. So in these situations, the asymmetry of interest, the fact that the country is only willing to use air power, is normally an indication that they aren't willing to go all in and pay the terrible costs that sometimes might be associated with using pure brute force and deploying ground forces to achieve a goal.
10: There's been a lot of reporting that this conflict has depleted supplies of critical munitions among U.S. arsenals. That's been disputed by the administration. There was a Washington Post report that a couple of weeks ago, Trump confronted Defense Secretary Pete Hegseth at a cabinet retreat at Camp David, saying he thought this issue had been addressed, and Hegseth blamed one of his deputies for the problem. The White House press secretary called this 100% fake news. Do you find these reports credible?
11: Yes, they are absolutely credible for particular types of weapons. I think you can holistically say that the U.S. military still has deep stockpiles of even precision-guided weapons, but they tend to be short-range ones that you have to get close to the target to attack it and drop a bomb. Something like the JDAM, we've heard a lot about that. It is a dumb bomb that has a tail kit attached that allows it to be guided by GPS and to precisely hit targets. But you need to be nearby. The U.S. has lots of those. They have lots of glide bombs. They have lots of shorter range missiles and rockets. Where they have shortfalls are in some of the more exquisite systems that are longer range, which tends to drive up the cost of the weapon, because going farther requires a bigger airframe and there's just sort of compounding costs that occur. So they're more expensive. We buy fewer of them typically. And then also on the defensive side, the surface-to-air missiles or the defensive interceptors, such as the Patriot missile or the THAAD interceptors, these are very expensive, sophisticated weapons that are basically able to hit an incoming ballistic missile that's moving incredibly quickly, sometimes maneuvering, and protect whatever it is stationed by. And we definitely don't have enough of those.
0: Yeah, Patriot missiles cost about $4 million each, is that right?
11: Yeah, I think something like 3.9 is around for the newest variant of the missile, which is quite capable and has proven itself to be very good on the battlefields in both Ukraine and actually the Middle East, just expensive and difficult to make.
0: Is the concern that the U.S. won't be able to defend its Gulf allies and U.S. bases, or that it'll be less able to launch offensive strikes against Iran, or both?
11: It's both. They're intertwined. And this is one of the interesting tensions with the situation that the U.S. finds itself in. You know, you can sit back and wait and use either your ground base, like the Patriot or the Thad, or sea-based air defenses, which means they're on one of the destroyers or cruisers in the region, to protect your allies or U.S. bases in the region where U.S. forces are stationed. But those stockpiles are running low, they're finite, and they're not going to be replenished in the next 2 to 3 years. The other option is to go on the offensive and begin to pressure Iran again by hunting for its missile and drone launchers. That's been a stated objective of this campaign since the beginning. And it seems like the U.S. has actually had pretty notable success in some ways at this, but nowhere near to the extent to which the administration has claimed. So part of this is a problem that it's just incredibly difficult to find what are often small trucks or sometimes bigger trucks for the larger ballistic missiles that can blend in, that hide. Iran has underground shelters, so they pull them out, shoot, and then move again and go somewhere else to hide, which means you have to be looking constantly at them to actually track their movement and find them and then get a weapon on them that can destroy them. And a lot of the standoff weapons the U.S. uses, like the Tomahawk cruise missile or JASSM, fly slowly. So they're not particularly well suited for these quick targets. So going on the offensive and suppressing Iranian missiles and drones or destroying them would require restarting the air campaign at a new level. But the bases in the region have proven to be incredibly vulnerable. And those are bases that U.S. forces and aircraft would have to use because the United States Air Force mostly has short-range fighter aircraft. So they have to be based nearby. They're going to need tankers. And you would have to assume that Iran would be attacking the bases more regularly to prevent the U.S. from resuming this air campaign. Mm.
0: Are there cases where you can see these shortages having an effect on battlefield strategy and tactics, specific cases where the effect is clear?
11: Well, it seems, and this is just my supposition, but it's clear that the administration is frustrated with this situation and really wants to get out of it. And the president is prone to bluster and making threats, but, you know, past behavior suggests he will follow through on them if it seems like it's going to be at a reasonable cost. And I think right now the real issue is the costs are too high. So seizing any of the islands, trying to seize any of the territory in Iran would be prohibitively costly because those pieces of territory are very close to Iran and there could be missile and drone launchers all over that could easily range them. So U.S. forces would be sitting ducks and would have to be prepared to endure and survive through sustained attacks. Similarly, if you were to think about trying to escort ships through the strait, right? Opening the strait seems to be at the heart of the conflict right now. And Iran is reveling in its newfound power, the fact that it has closed the strait and it has the upper hand. And I think every time the U.S. goes on the offensive, they've realized that Iran has shown that it will retaliate. And so they have to be prepared to defend not only their bases, but their allies and partners in the region as well.
0: We need to take a break here. Let me reintroduce you. We are speaking with Stacey Pettyjohn. She's a senior fellow and the director of the defense program at the Center for a New American Security. We'll continue our conversation in just a moment. This is Fresh Air.
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0: This is Fresh Air, and we're talking about some of the challenges the U.S. military faces in the war with Iran with Stacey Pettyjohn. She's a senior fellow and director of the defense program at the Center for a New American Security. Has the United States rotated some of its forces out of the region, some of those that had been used in the initial attacks on Iran?
11: I don't think it has actually taken any forces out yet. It has been announced that they're going to be moving one of the aircraft carriers that's been on an incredibly prolonged deployment. And a part of the operations against Iran is supposed to leave soon, but they're waiting for its replacement to get on station since it is sailing from East Asia into the Middle East.
0: Right. That's the USS Abraham Lincoln. I mean, that's become quite a public controversy. As you know, there have been reporting of food shortages, broken toilets, moldy showers. And have you heard of issues like that in other parts of the military?
11: I have. I think this is an incredibly disruptive deployment for many forces, including those on the ground, because the U.S. has essentially vacated the large bases that it would typically and has in the past operated from in Qatar, Bahrain, Kuwait, the UAE, because those bases have been attacked so many times. So it's not clear to me exactly where they're operating from, but I know they don't have the usual support and amenities that are provided at these locations, and that they're instead working from, living in, and moving around in distributed locations to reduce their vulnerability to attack.
0: Huh, that's interesting. So it's not just the length of the deployment. It's the fact that support bases have been damaged, attacked, and in some cases abandoned.
11: Basically, yeah. It will be very interesting to see what the U.S. does when this, if this war ever ends, in terms of its peacetime presence in the region, because it was heavily concentrated around the Gulf and in those very vulnerable big bases. And it seems like it would be unwise to begin to, you know, bring in large warships to Bahrain to go to port or park big aircraft or even little aircraft, F-35s, tankers, AWACS at any of these locations because they could easily be attacked at any point. We've already seen that there have been tankers that were hit on the ground, I think, in Saudi Arabia, along with the airborne battle management aircraft, the AWACS, and those are pretty difficult losses to replace in any near term.
0: Yeah, and I read that there was an early Iranian attack on the U.S. Navy base in Bahrain, which was the headquarters of the U.S. Navy Fifth Fleet in the region. And, you know, that, I guess that's directly contributed to these problems with supporting ships like the USS Abraham Lincoln.
11: It definitely has. And I think you've seen the Navy has been diverted to other locations that are farther away and harder for Iran to hit. Eventually, they received permission to go to Diego Garcia, the British territory in the Chagos Islands, where the U.S. Flies a bomber aircraft, but there's also a naval base there. But these aren't places that are typical port calls and not where the U.S. typically operates from. So I assume they don't have the stores of supplies that would be needed for the people, let alone the equipment and munitions and different other materials that are needed for replenishment.
0: Yeah, that's like 2,200 miles from the Gulf, right?
11: It is.
0: Yeah.
11: And it looks like Iran fired at it at one point, probably because the U.S. was using it. They previously would send sometimes ships, if not to Bahrain, they would port in Oman. But, you know, the relationship with Oman is a bit fraught right now, and it's clearly those locations are also vulnerable.
0: Yeah, I want to just talk a moment about that relationship with Oman. They were, I believe, according to the ceasefire announced in June, to work with Iran on managing the Strait of Hormuz. The ceasefire, of course, fell apart, officially terminated on Monday. And in an interview on Fox News, President Trump said something to the effect that Oman was a problem, that if they get in the way, we'll bomb the expletive out of them. What on earth is going on here?
11: Oman is an interesting country that has quietly had a reasonably close relationship with the U.S. and allowed the U.S. military to operate from some bases on its territory since the 1970s. But it also has maintained good relations with Iran. And Oman has been trying to play that sort of mediating role between Tehran and Washington and find some sort of solution that would allow the strait to be reopened because the region's economy is so dependent on it. And that has angered the president because it goes against his claims that the U.S. does control the strait and that it already is open. And he sees it as, I guess, some form of betrayal.
0: Mm. Let's talk about the shortages of these weapons, particularly, you know, the Patriot missiles and the THAAD interceptors. That's an acronym for Defense Against Long-Term Ballistic Missiles, right? Is this a failure of planning by the Pentagon? I mean, why are these shortages occurring?
11: Yes, partially it is a failure of planning, but that's not the entire reason that they're running short. The Pentagon has a tendency to shortchange munitions buys every year. They're one of the smaller things that is purchased in large quantities, so you can cut them and with intention to buy more next year. And if you go back and look through budget documents, you could see the planned ramp up after cutting it 1 year. But the problem is that happens again and again. So in the budget deals, the services tend to prioritize their big weapons, that is their ships, their aircraft, their tanks, and they would rather buy them and they'll figure out the ammo later. Well, now we find ourselves in the situation where we don't have enough of these missiles, the air defense ones or the offensive ones, that are incredibly important and that help protect American service members' lives because they can conduct offensive strikes from far away or defend their bases in the region.
0: And it's not easy to ramp up production quickly?
11: No, it's not. And industry is hesitant to do so for good reasons, because year to year, the buys have been incredibly volatile. You find that 1 year we'll buy zero Tomahawks, the next year we'll buy 100. And if you think about how any business runs and makes a profit, they can't have these big gaps in terms of their ability to sell their product. And since the defense companies have one major purchaser, that is the Department of Defense, they're beholden to its buys. And that volatility means that they have, you know, production lines that are lying there fallow, which is not profitable and is something that's difficult for them to carry as publicly traded companies, many of them are. And they'll lose people, the skilled people who work there. So when there's a decision to expand, it tends to take 12 months to 2 years to actually begin to see an increase in output.
0: So what is the Defense Department doing about these shortages?
11: So they are doing a lot. The Deputy Secretary of Defense has made munitions a priority, as it was in the last administration. But clearly enough wasn't achieved in that term. And the main initiative has been identifying about a dozen critical munitions that the Pentagon has issued multi-year procurement frameworks for. That's a really jargony term to mean that they're trying to lay out, instead of annually, which is typically they say, we're going to buy 50 Tomahawks this year, and we plan to buy these others this other year, but it's not binding. Say, we're going to buy X many for 5 or 7 years, which I think helps to signal to industry that there is going to be sustained investment. The problem is they still have to issue the contracts and actually pass the money for these ramp-ups to begin. And for the most part, that has been taking longer to follow. So the Pentagon announced Monday that it had reached new contracts with RTX to expand Tomahawk production. So this is the next step that needs to happen. But if you look at the president's budget request this year, the ramp-ups in all of these munitions, how many they're asking to buy and for how many years, are in many, many instances, 6, 8, 14, 20 times what we have bought typically in the recent past. And that's going to be a pretty extraordinary ask of industry to expand its production that much.
0: Right. And even in the best case for the Defense Department, it's not going to get any of these weapons in the next few months, right?
11: No, the lead time, the amount of time it'll take until a weapon is delivered is in many instances 2.5 to 4 years. So these aren't going to appear and begin to refill stockpiles for some time, which is why you also see there is increasingly a push for the Pentagon to buy new weapons that it currently doesn't have that are simpler and cheaper. So the idea is you can buy more of them. They hopefully are easier to produce, so you can sort of tap into that idea of, you know, World War II mobilization. You don't need as skilled of labor. You don't need as bespoke of machine tools to produce these. But this is something that they're just beginning to do. They're looking at having cheap cruise missiles, perhaps a cheap Patriot interceptor that won't be as good as the MSE missile that is sort of the gold standard right now, but can provide some of the air and missile defense capability.
0: We need to take another break here. Let me reintroduce you. We are speaking with Stacey Pettijohn. She is a senior fellow and director of the defense program at the Center for a New American Security. She'll be back to talk more about the military situation in Iran after this short break. I'm Dave Davies, and this is Fresh Air.

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1: 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Good evening, I'm Lori Arbor. It is 8:58, just over a minute away from the Moth Radio Hour. We have a slight chance of thunderstorms tonight with a low of 68 degrees, then some patchy fog in the morning, otherwise becoming sunny tomorrow with a high of 86. Right now, it is 73 degrees in Kansas City, 74 in Olathe.
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1: Tomorrow on KCUR's Morning Edition, as the U.S. approaches 6 months of war with Iran, President Trump says he has no plans for talks. We'll hear what that means for U.S. allies in the Gulf. And we look at what's happening in the Strait of Hormuz. That story tomorrow morning between 5 and 9.
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1: 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Have a good night.

0: From PRX, this is the Moth Radio Hour. I'm your host, Jennifer Hickson. Have you ever heard the advice that if you want to have an important conversation, have it in the car? There's no place to go at 55 miles an hour, so it's a pretty strong strategy for getting your talking points heard. And the car is an intimate space. The content of the conversation will hit targeted ears only. It was completely unplanned, but during one car ride, I explained the very basic elements of how babies are made to my children. My son was silent for a moment and then asked, "But how do they talk the men into doing that?" I had to add a couple extra miles onto that trip. In this hour, stories of the driven, both literally and figuratively. In this first story, both. A beloved car and very fierce determination. Juliet Holmes' story begins in the 1940s when she was still a little girl. Juliet told me, growing up in the segregated South, many places that were called public were actually restricted for black people. It wasn't unusual for her family to observe the world from the safety of their car. At the Williamsburg Hall of Music in Brooklyn, where WNYC is a media partner of The Moth, here's Juliet Holmes.
1: Well, I guess you all can tell that I had two men walk me on the stage. In other words, ladies, you are never too old to have two men. Not one, but two. And I'm going to tell my age tonight so that you all can say, huh? I still have it going on at 84.

I'm not gonna talk trash tonight. I'm gonna get to the business of telling my story. I grew up in Savannah, Georgia, in the low country. And Savannah was like all segregated apartheid cities in the South. And what an experience. But I really didn't know that I was living in a segregated world, because my mama and my daddy took such care of me and my sister and the community. We lived in the village. Savannah is a beautiful city with a lot of other islands around the mainland in Savannah, like White Bluff, Pinpoint, Skidaway Island, so many other islands. But one of my favorite places to go was to Tybee Beach. Tybee Beach was like 28 miles from the city of Savannah. And on Sunday afternoon after church, my daddy and mama would take us on rides or drives in our green Chevrolet. And my daddy loved that green Chevrolet, and so did we. My sister and I would sit in the back, and each one of us would have a window. My mama would sit in the front, and my daddy would drive. And my baby brother many times would sit in my mama's lap or either crawl in the back and sit between us. And on our drive to Tybee, oh, it was wonderful, because the Savannah, you could see the grass so even, not one blade trying to outgrow the other, but it was like a carpet. And the marshland and the sea life, and to smell the ocean, to smell the Atlantic Ocean. And on our drive, we would talk because we couldn't wait to get to Tybee Island. When we would get on the island, my daddy would say to us, "Now look, look, look to your left. Look, look, look, I'm gonna pull over." And we knew what that meant. The amusement park, all with the merry-go-round and the Ferris wheel and all of the excitement. And you could hear the children and the people laughing and having so much fun. And we wanted the same thing. But we sat in the green Chevrolet watching and just having fun too and laughing. As my daddy would slowly go down the main street, we would look out the window, and we saw women walking with their bathing suits and shorts and sunback dresses and hats, and the men the same thing, walking with their bathing suits and just having so much fun, and the little children going in and out of stores and restaurants and the ice cream parlors. And after a while, someone would hit on the car. "Where are you going, boy?" My daddy wouldn't say anything. "Did you bring her down here to work? Or are you working in one of the restaurants? Or are you playing in one of the bands?" There was silence. And every time we would go, we'd go through the same thing. My daddy didn't answer. "We don't want any trouble down here this day. So I would say to you, turn that car around, boy, and you go back. Go back to Savannah." Everything would be quiet. And as we were leaving,
Tybee, my mama would say, one day is going to be different. That is God's Atlantic Ocean, and that's God's saying. And we have to abide by someone else's rules. And she would start to hum.

0: The water, Lord, wade in the water. God's gonna trouble the water. And one day, my girls will be able, my son will be able to go on Tybee Beach. My grandchildren and my great-grandchildren and people who look like me, who look like us, everything would be quiet. And then Daddy would turn on the radio to listen to the gospel music. And we would sing and hum. And the closer we got to Savannah, my daddy would say, "We're going to stop and get some ice cream." We'd lighten up this mood in the car. As I look back, and after I finished college, I moved to New York City. But the movement was on, the civil rights movement. I would call home to find out what was going on in the movement. And one of those times I called, my daddy said, "I got a telephone call from one of the members of the NAACP. And they know that I have a good car, a fast car, and I could drive. And they want to know if I would take some of the young members of the NAACP to the Wade Inn down at Tybee Beach." I said, "Well, Daddy, what are you going to do?" He said, "What do you think I'm going to do? I'm going to take them." Every now and then I would call back to find out how was the Wade Inn going. And he would tell me exactly how it was going on. And many times they would try to go to swim in the Atlantic Ocean, but the policemen would stop them. And there was a lady who owned a restaurant and a rooming house, and she told the members of the NAACP that some of the people could come and change into their swimming outfits to go swim in the waters. And when the powers that be found out about it, they told her, if you let them come and use your house, we will chase you off of the island. So she didn't permit the children to come. But the children started to wear their bathing suits under their clothing. And some of them would wade with their clothing on. And sure enough, Tybee became integrated. If you go or visit Savannah and go to Mark Gilbert's Black Museum, you will see a picture of the front of the green Chevrolet and a plaque with my daddy's name where he helped to integrate Tybee Beach. Now, as a grandmother, first a mama, then a grandmama, one time that we went down to visit, and my mama was still living, the grandchildren, the great-grandchildren, who are my granddaughters, and all of us, the family, was able to go and sit on the sand at Tybee Beach and to wade and swim in the Atlantic Ocean. And that is how it was growing up in Savannah, Georgia. Thank you.
1: I can't stand up for you.
2: That was Juliet Holmes. She was resplendent that night, dressed in gold. She got a standing ovation and said this to the audience.
0: I am thrilled and overwhelmed. And this cane that I'm carrying is a Sankofa bird that I bought when I was visiting Africa. And the head is turned because it says, never forget where you came from. Never forget. And that's why I'm carrying my cane tonight.
2: Juliet told this story in June, and just 2 months later, in August of 2022, a plaque was erected outside of Tybee Beach to commemorate the wait-ins. The first official wait-in was in 1960. 11 students were arrested on the whites-only public beach. Undeterred, the protesters kept coming, sometimes driven by Juliet's father in his beloved green Chevrolet. Tybee Beach was integrated just months before the Civil Rights Act of 1964 officially prohibited discrimination in public accommodations. To see a picture of the plaque at Tybee Beach and of Juliet's parents, visit themoth.org, where you can also download the story and share one of your own on our pitch line. Do you have a story of being not just a witness to history, but part of history? We'd love to hear a pitch from you. You can pitch us by recording it right on our site or call 877-799-MOTH. That's 877-799-6684. The best pitches are developed for Moth shows all around the world.

to run away. In a moment, a very different definition of drive. Stories of determination. That don't take no for an answer sort of drive. That's when the Moth Radio Hour continues.

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5: This is the Moth Radio Hour from PRX. I'm Jennifer Hickson. Driven is the theme this hour, and in the case of these next two stories, the odometer is internal only, pushing forward. Tracy Coisier was on a mission. 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Here's Tracy.
6: I was a little nerdy child. I did not engage in a lot of spontaneity. I might have just been born this way. I also moved around a lot, so by fourth grade, I'd already been in five schools. And I found a lot of comfort in both the band hall, where I played flute and piccolo, and also in the library. I decided at age 10 that I needed to pick a career path. This is what you do when you don't actually have playmates. You think of into the future of happier days. And I decided that I loved Barbara Walters and that she would need to be replaced. God bless that woman. Man, she didn't retire until a couple of years ago. But in 1974, I was 10. I did the math. And I figured out that when I was 30, she'd be 65 and ready to retire. So I had it mapped out. Then I got to high school, and you know how fun that is. And I sort of thought, I don't think I'm the person that can actually stand in front of a microphone. I just don't think that's my thing. And so I was also loving Mary Tyler Moore and Lou Grant and Ted Baxter. And I thought, that's it. I am going to be a newscast writer. And this is going to be my thing. And so I went to college in the fall of 1982. And I decided that the best way to really kick off my newscasting career is I would apply at the radio station that the college had. And the one problem was that they just played music on the radio station, really all the time, from 8 a.m. until midnight. It was just music. Now, this was in Dallas, Texas. They did not even do football scores. There was no news at all. And so finally, in January of 1983, and Barbara Walters still on the air, good Lord, I decided I needed to take matters into my own hands. And so I called and I left an answering machine message for the station manager. And I gave him a little elevator pitch, which kind of went like this. Listen, I get that your demographic is the young, hip college people of today. And I get that you're competing with MTV, which at that point was 1 year old. But this is what I think. Even if you're cool and you're going to like parties or whatever it is that everybody else is doing that I'm not invited to, even if you're a cool rock and roll person, you kind of need to know if it's raining because you'll want to put your little marijuana cigarettes in a Ziploc bag before you go to your fun outdoor concert, or so I'm told. Now, this actually worked because the station manager called me back. I'm envisioning I'm talking to Lou Grant, and we make an appointment for me to come in the following Wednesday at 3. Now, it's not that I have a good memory. It's just that Wednesday and 3 are important things to remember. So I go in, and My station manager is not Lou Grant, by any stretch. He is more like, you know, in Scooby-Doo, there's his friend Shaggy. It's like Shaggy, only he's drinking a beer. And I know I'm a little bit of a nerd, but he's drinking the beer during my interview, which I'm trying to look slightly cool, you know? And then as he's drinking his beer, the phone rings and he actually takes the call and it's short, okay, Friday. And then he spins so that he's not even looking at me anymore. And this is really getting awkward very fast. And he's packing up his backpack and he puts it over his shoulder. He stands up all shaggy and ripped jeans and everything. And he says, well, that's my dream job. I'm starting in Houston on Friday. And I said, like 2 days from Wednesday, Friday? And he said, yeah, so I gotta go because I gotta, you know, find a place to live and stuff. And then he reaches into his shaggy jeans and he throws me the keys. And I'm not being figurative here. I mean, he gave me a key ring and he said, this one's to the front door. Please play the music until midnight and lock up when you're done. And I said, is there a host? Because again, I'm still Mary Tyler Moore and I'm typing and I'm handing my witty words to Ted Baxter. And he said, no, I was the host and I'm leaving. So don't overthink it, kid. The one rocker switch, you push up and the mic comes on and then you talk. And then the red button is if you want to cough, and it's a three. So yeah, just spin some records for another 9 hours. And then he leaves. And so there's an album on the turntable, which some of you may remember. And first of all, I'm a little pissed off because I put a lot of time and effort into this new station proposal that I had put together for Shaggy, and now he's not even here to hear it. Second of all, as a nerdy, librarian-loving band flute-playing person, did I know rock and roll? I didn't. My musical expertise stopped with John Philip Sousa, who I think died in 1890. So then I'm mad because I feel like I have been booby-trapped. Well, if you want this little news nugget here, you're going to have to do something that it terrifies me. So and then I go from mad to terrified because the other thing he said is, listen, you can't have more than 5 seconds of silence or you're going to hear from the FCC in the morning. Yeah, no pressure. And you know how many rocker switches there are on a board? There are a lot. So I look at it and I think, okay, I have two choices, both involving crashing and burning failure. The first choice is that I just leave because no one knows I'm here. I don't work here. I sure as don't know anything about no rock and roll stuff. And I can leave. But then being a good kind of Lutheran person, I was like, but who would I give the keys to? Because you can't leave a radio station unlocked, because then whose fault would that be? It would probably be mine. So then, plan B is that I will just suck it up. And I figure that my public humiliation is going to be less than the FCC yelling at me for some kind of 5 second silence. And so I'm so scared of the music that I wait for the album to go to the end where it makes that that noise. And I had a fistful of press releases and a window, and so I looked out and I said, good afternoon and welcome to your campus radio station. We've had a mild January day here in Dallas with temperatures in the 50s, and then there were clouds, and I'm like, looks like it's going to be a rainy rush hour home. And then I just did it for 9 hours, and I put albums on, and I got albums and bands mixed up. I kept saying, here's that nice Breakfast in America group with their new Supertramp album. I probably cut off Bohemian Rhapsody more than once in my career because Sally Ride was going to be the first astronaut. The Dow Jones Industrial Average was now holding its head above 1,100, first time in history. I mean, music could wait. News was important. Now, here's the funny thing. There was no station manager, and I had the keys, and so nobody fired me. I just kept coming in. And then about her, and I had the keys, and so nobody fired me. I just...

0: on purpose, and the other half thought that I needed a little help. And at the end of the day, I connected with people like I never had before, and I actually had fun along the way.
1: That was Tracy Coisier. Tracy did launch a nerdy financial advice radio show for a hot minute, but eventually landed her dream job as a high school librarian. Tracy is also the proud mom of twin girls and an avid dragon voter. I asked her about her first concert. She said her parents were very strict. They even forbade her to attend a flute concert. But I think she made it out okay, because her first official concert was Prince in Austin, Texas. Pretty cool, Tracy.

0: Our next story is by Jennifer Leahy. She told it at the Oberon Theater in Cambridge, Massachusetts, where we partner with public radio station WBUR and PRX. Here's Jennifer Leahy.
1: So I arrived at the hospital about 30 minutes before my shift. I'm a resident doctor, and the night shift is both exciting and just terrifying. I show up with my backpack full of snacks, a pager, and just a can-do attitude, and I sit and listen to the daytime team tell me about all the patients I'm going to take care of for the night. And one I remember from the week, and that's Mrs. P, and she is currently dying. She's also DNR, DNI, which means that if her heart stops or if she stops breathing, I'm meant to do nothing, which is hard for a type A personality like me, who went into medicine to help people, to just not do anything. I actually met Miss P a couple nights previously. I had been called to her room by her nurse because she was having trouble breathing. I went in, and the first thing I noticed was that she had one of those homemade crocheted quilts on her bed. And that's one of my favorite things I see in a patient's room, is something from home. It reminds me that they're loved. It's a nice, gentle reminder that they're somebody's someone. She felt better after some oxygen, and I left her room, only to run into some family members. I personally love talking to family members, but it's really hard when you're the nighttime doctor, because really, I just know enough to just get through the night. And oftentimes, people come in after work, which is really reasonable, and they want to talk to the doctor about what's going on with the person that they love. And all I can say is, they're still here. I have no idea what happened during the day, but I will get them through the night. And most of the time, that's true. So my night, that night, just starts off like it normally does. I have a pager that just is nonstop, and I run around. This is the only job I've had where I could work 18 hours and still wish I had two more. And as I'm going about all the things that I have to do, my pager goes off, and it's the nurse. She believes that Miss P has died, and she would like me to come evaluate. I look to my attending, who's so kind and offers to take the pager, and then he asks me if I'm okay with taking care of this. And I say, sure, I've totally got this. And in my head, I'm like, oh, shit. I've never done this. I've seen it once, and there's a motto in medicine, see one, do one, teach one. And so in my head, I think, I don't know if I can do this, but it's expected of me, and I think I'm just gonna try. But it feels impossible. So I do what any person would do, is that I Google how to declare someone dead. And I think there's a WikiHow. And like a good student, I take notes. And then go upstairs. When I enter the room, I realize that she's actually not alone. She has two family members with her. And at first, I'm really excited or glad that she does, because that meant she didn't die by herself. And then this just scares me, because it means that someone's going to be watching me as I fumble about. And so I approach her, I rub her chest, and call out her name, and she doesn't answer. If you've seen any TV drama, there's normally like this big beeping thing that then flat lines, and the doctor takes off the cap, throws it down, and says, oh my God, we've lost her. Time of death.

0: And that's not what happens here. There's no machine, because since we knew she was dying, we didn't have her hooked up, because the beeping is just so annoying. And so I pull out my stethoscope, which has been with me since med school, and has been with me for births, but this is our first death together. If you've ever been to a doctor, the doctor's probably listened to your heart and lungs for, what, a total of 5 seconds? Like, oh, you've got them. But this time, I'm trying to listen to see if there's anything. So I listen to all the parts that you're supposed to get heard on all your visits, and I close my eyes and just sit in the silence, just thinking, whose breath am I hearing? And I hold her hand so I can feel for her radial pulse, if she has one, and my stethoscope's on her heart just to see if I can hear or feel anything. And all I feel is my own heartbeat that's just beating so fast. And I take a moment to try to collect myself, and I realize I haven't heard anything. She's not moving. So I look up, I look around the room where all of her stuff is, I take a look at the clock, and I turn to the nurse, and I call time of death. Which I think is just ridiculous, because she's died before I even walked into the room. But it's me saying the time of death that makes it so. And then I pull up a chair and sit with her loved ones. And I talk about as much as I can about her, because remember, I don't know her. And I tell her about that one time I met her. So at least they know that she just wasn't, you know, just a name, just this random person. They, of course, call her daughter on the phone, and then hand the phone to me. This is someone else I haven't met. And so now I'm telling someone over the phone in the middle of the night that their loved one has passed away. I stay with them as long as they want me to, because people want time with, you know, the person they love by themselves, and I stand up to go. And they offer me their gratitude, which I begrudgingly accept, but I feel like it's not my place to take in this moment. I step outside, I go in the stairwell, sit down, and cry. There's a lot in my job that's impossible, and there's a lot that I'm asked to do that I just say, sure, and I just find a way to do it. And with every person I meet, it's because of them that I feel like I can do the next impossible thing. So I sit there and take a moment and thank Miss P. Because even in death, she took a moment to teach me on how to do something, to remind me that I can do that next impossible thing, even when I feel like I can't. And then I stand up, go back to the workroom, get handed the pager, and that time that had just stopped just speeds back up into double time. And I start all over again. Thank you.
1: Jennifer Leahy is a family medicine obstetrical physician just outside of Boston. 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
0: You're listening to the Moth Radio Hour from PRX. I'm Jennifer Hickson. Our final story is told by Omar Qureshi. Omar told this for us at the Broad Stage in Santa Monica. Here's Omar.
7: I like hearing my dad tell stories. It's one of my favorite things. And my favorite story that he tells all the time is about when he came to the United States for the first time. So he came to the United States from Pakistan to go to school. He was going to Western Michigan University. But they had no money at all. So really, they had to graduate as quickly as possible. This is my dad and my uncle. And so my dad graduated college in 2 years, and my uncle graduated with a master's in 2.5 years. And it was amazing. In between times at college, they would go to Toronto, where their other brothers lived, and they'd go like work at a machine shop like late into the night, so that way they'd have enough money for like food and rent when they got back to Western Michigan. And so they were scheduled to graduate in the winter, but they were back in Toronto, and they knew there was no way the family could afford to come all the way to Western Michigan just for a graduation. So they were like, all right, I don't think we can do this. But as the day of graduation got closer and closer, my dad and uncle were like, all right, you know what? Let's just do it, you and I, together. Let's just go to graduation together. And they had no money, so they took a 76 gas station credit card, which you can just use for like gas and like candy. And they got in a beat-up old car, and in the middle of winter, they took the drive from Toronto to Western Michigan. And about 15 minutes into this drive, the heater breaks in the car. And it's the dead of winter in one of the coldest places in the world. And so they just wrap themselves up in like coats and blankets and then just like try to stay warm. And then the windows start fogging up, so they occasionally have to look out the side of the window to just see where they're going. Like they're driving Ace Ventura style on their way, all right? And so once they get to around Detroit, like very, very late into the night, they're in a pretty bad area and they're going to fill up gas. Their car breaks down. And they have no money and they don't know anybody. And so my uncle Nader says, oh boy, we better, I think I got a plan. You see that phone booth right over there? I'm gonna go call somebody. And we can agree that that's not enough of a plan. You gotta have more to it than that. And so he's like, no, trust me, what I'm gonna go do is I'm gonna go look for a Pakistani name and then call. And so he's like looking through the phone book for like the most common Pakistani name he could think of. And he looks up the name Khan and he sees a guy named Shakir Khan and he gives him a call. So he dials up Shakir Khan and he's like, hey, Shakir Khan, it's Nader and Gazanfar Qureshi from Pakistan. And our car just broke down in Detroit. Would you come get us? And Shakir Khan was like, yeah, Nader and Gazanfar Qureshi. I'll come get you. Just sit tight. And so this man drives in the middle of a snowstorm into the most dangerous part of Detroit and picks up my dad and my uncle, and then he takes them back to his house. And he and his wife cook them an amazing dinner. Like, it's totally incredible, and they're really hitting it off as the night progresses. And Shakir Khan, he says, you know, I gotta admit, I don't remember you guys from Pakistan. And my dad and uncle admitted that they lied. And I said, look, the reason why we lied is because we were on our way to our own graduation. And Shakir Khan and his wife were so proud of them for sticking together and for going to graduation together. They said, hey, we want you to sleep in the master bedroom and we'll sleep in the living room because it's an important celebration for you. And the next morning they woke up and Shakir Khan took them to the gas station, got their car repaired, and gave them some money and said, look, I only ask for one thing in return. And that is that when you get home, you call me so that I know that you're safe. And to this day, they have never called that man. Dude, not even once. I'm like, what kind of monsters are you people? I was talking to my dad about this the other day. I'm like, yo, dad, don't you feel guilty? He was like, yeah, not till you brought it up right now. He's like, oh. I couldn't even, I was like, what the, is that, I couldn't believe it. And we owe such a debt to this dude. And we don't even know who he, like, we don't know where this guy is at all. And I resolved then that to pay back my debt, I was going to make any Pakistani that came to this country feel awesome, all right? I was going to treat them to a good time because of what Shakir Khan did. And so a few years back, my cousin Hamza came to visit from Pakistan, and I'm like, I'm going to Shakir Khan it up. So I'm like, I'm going to show him the best time, all right? So we're in Chicago, and I was taking him to all the sites. I took him to Wrigley Field. I took him to Navy Pier. We put him on a Ferris wheel, and the whole time, this guy looked mad. All right, my cousin Hamza looked infuriated the whole time. And I was like, what's going on? Have you ever seen somebody frown on a Ferris wheel? It's weird. I mean, it's such a joyful thing. And so he was feeling bad, and I just wanted him to have such a good time so badly that I decided, all right, let's go take him to Chicago-style pizza. Maybe that'll, like, make him feel better. And so we're standing outside waiting to get our table, and Hamza is still looking kind of nervous. And I'm like, yo, Hamza, man, what's going on? And he's like, I don't know. I guess I'm just scared of gangsters. I'm like, dude, you're from Pakistan. Al-Qaeda is from Pakistan. It's the most gangster shit imaginable. What are you talking about? And apparently he'd seen The Sopranos. And so there was a car parked right in front of us, and there was a guy wearing whitewashed jeans and like an Ed Hardy shirt with like a bedazzled lion on it. And Hamza was like, is that guy a gangster? I was like, no, Hamza, that's not a gangster. That is a tool. All right, that guy is not a threat. All right, that guy's a total scrub. Don't worry about him. And Hamza was like, Umar bhai, what's a scrub? And I didn't know exactly. So I was like, all right, a scrub is a guy who thinks he's fly. And if you don't know what I'm talking about right now, it's because you're white. I'm referring to the hit TLC song, No Scrubs, in which they describe a scrub as a guy that absolutely could not date one of them, like just a total loser. And so if you know anything about that song, when you start singing it, you're not going to stop, all right? And so I'm in it. I'm like, no, I don't want your number. And I'm now in front of this guy's car dancing. And no, I don't want to give you my... And he is justifiably upset. He knows what a scrub is. All right, so we go inside and we enjoy our pizza. And everything's good. Then we all get out. It's my cousin Hashim, my little brother Sean, and Hamza from Pakistan. And we all get back into the car. And as we're about to pull out, another car comes and cuts us off. And out of that car is Ed Hardy guy. And he's pissed. He was like, get out of the freaking car! And I was like, yeah, we shouldn't do that at all. This guy, he seems so upset. And he walks up to the driver's door and he pulls it open. And my cousin Hashim is buckled in. So he's in an incredibly vulnerable position. So my little brother, Sean, jumps out of the car. And one thing to know about my little brother is that he is a nuclear physicist. So he's never been in a fight before. And you could tell because he hadn't like workshopped any of his insults. As soon as he got out of the car, he was like, "Step back before I punch you in the penis, bro." I was like, "All right, not great." And then the guy was like, "Well, then punch me in the penis then." And I was like, "All right, fellas, let's take it back. This is embarrassing to all parties." And now these guys are yelling at each other, man. And they're, you know what guys get, they get a little too emotional and they're yelling at each other and they're so close that they could kiss? That's how close these guys were. And at this point, I'm thinking, man, this guy's, like, I mean, there's four of us and just one of him. Meaning, this guy is either crazy, has a gun, or is crazy and has a gun. So I was like, we got to get out of here. So I pull my brother back, and we all get back in the car, and we, like, jump onto the curb, and we back out, and we drive away. Hamza is hyperventilating in the backseat. He's like, there are gangsters! There are! I was like, all right, Hamza, I admit that that was not great. But let me just tell you, America's totally safe. Don't worry about that. And so we're driving, and I'm just like, we got to do something for this guy. And I think let's go take him to some ice cream to calm his energy. And so we're driving for like 15 minutes. And then I hear thuds on the side of the car. And it's Ed Hardy's shirt throwing quarters at us. And I've never known, like, monetarily how much someone had hated me until that moment. That guy hated me at least 525. Could have been more. He might have just run out of change. And he rolled down his window and he yelled, "Pull over, you Indian rats." And Hamza rolls down his window and he says, "We're actually Pakistani." I was like, neither the time nor the place, dog. I don't think he cares. So we're panicked at this point. This guy is crazy. He's following us, he's throwing change at us. We're like, all right, we gotta just, let's go drive to a police station and park there. There's no way he's gonna continue to harass us if we're at a police station, obviously. And so we go to a police station, and it works like a charm. He drives away. We sit there for 10 minutes, and I'm like, okay, let's go ahead and get that ice cream. Because I can feel that I'm not doing my duty to Hamza here. So I'm like, all right, let's go ahead and try to make this right. So we go to ice cream, and he has the best time. He absolutely loves it. And so I'm like, all right, let's go home. It's been a hectic day. And when we're about 5 minutes from home, I look in my rearview mirror, and it's that Hardy shirt guy again. And he is pissed. And he's right behind us, and we are weaving in and out of traffic because we don't want to go back towards home because then he's going to know where we live, and he's going to hurt us. And so we're weaving in and out of traffic, freaking out. And I decided I got to call 911. So I call the cops, and I'm like, hey, there's a guy who's been following us. He threw quarters at us. I danced into a scrub song to him. I don't know. Can you please send help? And they were like, sir, please don't prank call us. And they hung up. And I realized that, okay, the authorities were not going to help me in this particular dispute. So I was like, I don't know what to do in a situation like that. Never been in it before. So what I decided to do was have Hashim drive us to Wisconsin. Now, I don't know if you know how much of a coward you have to be to leave the state because someone threw quarters at you. But the answer is this big a coward. And as we sat there in the Kenosha, Wisconsin Buffalo Wild Wings, I had failed my duty to make Hamza feel at home. And I could not make eye contact with my little brother or my cousin Hashim, who were so mad at me. And I definitely couldn't make eye contact with Hamza. So I'm just looking down. And Hamza says, "Umar Bhai, that was freaking awesome! What are we gonna do tomorrow?" I'm like, nothing, dude. There's danger. There's gangsters down there, man. And I was so happy in that moment that Hamza felt great. And I know that no matter what I do, I'll never be able to repay the debt that my family owes Shakir Khan. But I'm going to keep trying one Pakistani at a time. Thanks.
8: That was Omar Qureshi. When we first met Omar at our Story Slams in Chicago, he was a law student. I was always astounded that he found the time to come tell stories and be in law school. He's now a lawyer with his own firm and has less time to get out there, but said he's angling to get back soon. As for Hamza, he still talks about his wild ride with fondness. Shakir Khan, the man that Omar's father cold-called from the White Pages, if you are listening to this story, won't you please contact the Moth office? We'd love to put you in touch with Omar's family, who finally want to thank you and give you that callback you asked for. 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Thank you to all the storytellers in this hour, and a special shout out to everyone listening in their cars. That's it for this episode of the Moth Radio Hour. 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

This episode of the Moth Radio Hour was produced by me, Jay Allison, Catherine Burns, and Jennifer Hickson, who also hosted and directed the stories in the show. Co-producer is Vicki Merrick, associate producer Emily Couch, additional Grand Slam coaching by Larry Rosen. The rest of the Moth's leadership team includes Sarah Haberman, Sarah Austin Jeunesse, Meg Bowles, Kate Tellers, Jennifer Birmingham, Marina Kluche, Suzanne Rust, Brandon Grant, Inga Gladowski, Sarah Jane Johnson, and Aldi Collins. Moth Stories Are True is remembered and affirmed by the storytellers. Our theme music is by The Drift. 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
1: This is KCUR 89.3 NPR in Kansas City. Very happy to have you along this morning. Merck and Moderna announced a successful late-stage trial for a melanoma vaccine. We'll learn more from Dr. Robert von der Heide of the American Association for Cancer Research. And the Congolese government announced this week that the Ebola outbreak is still growing, which is especially worrisome with students about to return to school. 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
1: 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It's 520 and 66 degrees, 65 in Leawood. Maybe a little foggy in certain areas here and there, but sunshine is on the way later. Sunny skies with a high of 84 this afternoon. Tomorrow, sunny throughout the day and warm throughout the day. A high of 91 for Friday, for chances of rain return to the area late Friday night into Saturday.

0: Destructive wildfires in recent years, like in Los Angeles last year. Houses are more likely to survive with less vegetation right around them. And that's because most wildfires are actually spread by these tiny burning embers that get carried by the wind far from the fire itself.
1: Ah, so it's not necessarily this big wall of flames engulfing a house, more like a little spark that can land on some vegetation near your house.
0: Exactly, yeah. If that goes maybe in a shrub under a window, that fire spreads to your house and then to your neighbor's houses. So California regulators say these rules are about protecting entire neighborhoods. Jana Valakovic testified before regulators yesterday about that. She studies wildfire risk at the University of California Cooperative Extension.
2: We've had Lahaina. We've now had the fires in Spokane. At what point are we going to make change?
0: And she said, you know, everyone is really affected by these fires because of the way they've made home insurance more expensive.
1: Lauren, I have a California friend whose neighborhood has been threatened by wildfire, but she has a beloved tree that she does not want to see taken down. So many people have very strong feelings about their yards and gardens. What's been the response from the public?
0: Yeah, I mean, that's definitely been a response. Originally, California regulators were proposing that no vegetation be allowed in this 5-foot zone, aside from well-maintained trees. And residents didn't like that. They liked the privacy that comes with that greenery, right? They liked the environment. Some brought up property rights. Some were concerned about expensive yard maintenance. And, you know, this debate hasn't just been playing out in California. Oregon and Washington State both considered vegetation rules and then backtracked after public pushback.
1: How did California regulators handle that pushback?
0: Yeah, they compromised. The new rules will allow some plants within 5 feet, like lawns, or flowers and plants under 18 inches. They can't be directly under a roof line, though. And then, so flammable mulch, like bark mulch, isn't allowed, as well as wood fences that can touch your house.
1: So those compromises, what do wildfire experts say? Do they think the rules do enough to protect homes?
0: There is some concern about that. And, you know, there's also concern about whether homeowners will comply with this. The rules will apply to almost 2 million homes in high-risk areas in California. They'll be enforced by local fire departments that do home inspections. And during public testimony, Todd Lando of the Central Marin Fire Department said the old versions of the rules where there was no vegetation would be much easier for inspectors.
3: A clean zone zero is a 5-minute inspection with one question: is anything combustible within 5 feet? Easy for the homeowner to understand and take action on.
0: Since these new rules allow some plants, he's worried there'll be more debate and conflict with homeowners about what complies. Regulators have said that when these rules take effect for existing homes in 3 years, the focus will be more on education at first.
1: So given all the pushback and controversy and compromises, what are the chances other states will copy California's rules?
0: I mean, California's wildfire policy does set a precedent nationwide. It was the first state to adopt wildfire building codes that require fire-resistant construction materials. Several states have done that since, but as we've seen, a lot of concerns about plants, and California's going to have to figure this out.
1: Definitely. Thank you, Lauren.
0: Thank you.
1: That's NPR's Lauren Sommer. This is NPR News.
4: And this is KCUR 89.3 NPR in Kansas City. Coal mining has been a big part of the Navajo Nation's economy for decades. As mines and power plants elsewhere have been closing, the tribe is trying to expand one of its largest mines. That story 3 minutes from now as Morning Edition continues. This is KCUR 89.3.
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4: 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Jesus Christ Superstar through September 13th at Music Theater Heritage at Crown Center. 66 degrees at 6:43, a few clouds in the area giving way to sunshine later, sunny in 84 this afternoon, sunny in 91 tomorrow.
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1: In 1977, the psychobilly band The Cramps recorded a studio album that never saw the light of day. 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
1: I'm Juana Summers. A new Cramps album, Gravest Gravy, on All Things Considered from NPR News.
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4: This is Morning Edition on KCUR 89.3, a service of the University of Missouri, Kansas City. 66 degrees at 729, sunny skies and 84 expected this afternoon. Venezuela's oil minister and a top state-owned oil company executive visited Houston this week, signing some of the first contracts with U.S. companies since the U.S. captured Nicolas Maduro. That story 6 minutes from now as KCUR's Morning Edition continues.
5: Live from NPR News in Washington, I'm Dave Mattingly. Nearly 6 months after the U.S. and Israel began launching airstrikes against Iran, President Trump says he's implementing what he calls crushing economic warfare against Tehran. In a post on Truth Social, the president calls on U.S. allies to join what he's characterizing as an unprecedented effort, and he warns countries that continue to do business with Iran will face economic consequences as well. 5 years after U.S. forces withdrew from Afghanistan, thousands of Afghan allies remain stuck in immigration limbo. NPR's Quil Lawrence says many served alongside American forces during the war.
6: Afghans who supported U.S. troops in the 20-year war against the Taliban were often promised U.S. visas. More than 1,000 of them have been stuck at a U.S. base in Qatar since the Trump administration clamped down on immigration. That base is now vulnerable to missiles fired in the U.S. war with Iran. At least 150 people there are direct family members of American troops, including the brother of U.S. Marine veteran Sean Jamshidi.
7: Those individuals actually served with us, that we gave them like a promise, and if we don't keep it, then other people around the world will not trust us.
6: A State Department spokesman told NPR it is negotiating to send the Afghans from the base to an undisclosed third country. Quil Lawrence, NPR News.
5: This is NPR News from Washington.
8: This is KCUR 89.3. I'm Carlos Moreno. Leaders from organizations combating violence in Kansas City are already thinking about who could be the city's next police chief. Current Chief Stacey Graves announced in July her plans to retire at the end of this year. Damon Daniels of Ad Hoc Group Against Crime said it will be hard to hire not within the department.
9: They're coming from the outside, so we as a community have no idea what their track record is. We don't know what their credibility was in their own community. We don't know what they accomplished as well, so it makes it really difficult.
8: On KCUR's Up to Date, Daniels called on the Board of Police Commissioners to hold community meetings around the city to see what residents want out of a new chief. A group of transgender men is traveling across Kansas to draw attention to what it says are the unintended consequences of a new bathroom law. Zach Boblett has more on the so-called SB 244 compliance crew.
10: The group says it's trying to make rural Kansans aware of what the transgender bathroom and ID law actually requires. It requires people to use public restrooms and facilities based on their sex at birth, which means transgender men will be using the women's restroom. The compliance crew recently visited public facilities in Emporia, Dodge City, Garden City, and other cities to prove their point. Group leader Charles Osmond says many Kansans are unaware of the law and its ramifications.
11: A lot of people don't know it exists. And if they do know it exists, they sure don't know what it does.
10: The group says it plans to continue demonstrations across the state.
8: Zach Boblett reporting. This is KCUR.
4: 66 degrees at 7:33. Up ahead, in 2024, a deadly attack on Palestinian civilians and paramedics by Israeli troops in Gaza grabbed the world's attention.
12: Now, the Israeli military has announced a criminal investigation. The army noted, quote, alleged failures in coordinating with the Palestinian ambulance crew.
4: Israeli military convictions, however, are rare. We'll have that story 5 minutes from now. 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
13: It's Morning Edition from NPR News. I'm Leila Fadel.
14: And I'm Sasha Pfeiffer. Venezuela's energy leaders say the country is open for business.
13: This week, U.S. oil companies signed some of the first deals with Venezuela in close to two decades. This comes 8 months after the U.S. seized Venezuelan President Nicolas Maduro.
14: Houston Public Media's energy reporter Natalie Weber has been reporting on this, and she joins us from Houston. Good morning, Natalie.
15: Good morning.
14: So I recall that after the U.S. captured Maduro, oil companies were hesitant to get involved with Venezuela, but now they're involved. Give us a sense of what's in these deals.
15: Yeah, so the Dallas-based Hunt Oil Company entered into a contract to expand the country's oil and gas production. And then SLB, formerly known as Schlumberger, a Houston oil field services company, also signed an agreement for oil exploration in Venezuela. And Venezuela's oil minister, Paula Henao, announced this deal on state-run media. These deals were signed on Tuesday while Venezuelan leaders were in Houston for an energy conference. And I attended the conference in Houston where Henao spoke this week. She says the country has made changes to its laws that will make it easier for foreign companies to invest in Venezuela.
16: Entonces, la invitación es a que...
15: What she's saying right now is that the country's agreements with U.S. companies offer a chance to evaluate opportunities for investment in Venezuela. Now, at this time, we don't really know how much these deals are worth. That hasn't been made public yet.
14: Natalie, could you give us some sense of the significance of these deals?
15: Sure. Well, these are some of the first major agreements between U.S. oil companies and Venezuela since the Venezuelan government took control of foreign oil fields in 2007. The South American country has the world's largest proven oil reserves, according to OPEC. James Chester is the CEO of Energy Capital and Power, which organized the Houston conference with Venezuelan leaders this week. Here's what he said.
17: It's very significant that they're actually coming here. They're not waiting for people to come to Caracas.
15: It's a tough time for Venezuela right now. The country needs billions of dollars to rebuild after a devastating earthquake killed thousands of people in June. So the country needs money, and soon. And these contracts are a meaningful milestone after many oil corporations have kind of hesitated to get involved in Venezuela. That's according to Francisco Manaldi. He's the director of Rice University's Latin America Energy Program.
18: These could open up a new wave of investment. Still, we have to wait and see if companies actually deploy their resources.
15: Still, a lot of energy CEOs say it could take time and a lot of money to ramp up Venezuela's oil production.
14: So as we just heard, it's unclear how this might play out, whether the companies will make money. Do we have any sense of whether this could become a trend of oil deals between U.S. companies and Venezuela?
15: So it's hard to say. Even if Maduro has been removed from office, the country is still being run by his vice president, Delcy Rodriguez, under the title of acting president. And even if some companies are starting to make moves, there's still a lot of political uncertainty. Industry analysts told me energy companies may try to prioritize short-term deals. They say once President Trump leaves office, it's hard to say what U.S. foreign policy in Venezuela could look like, and that could have a huge impact on international business deals.
14: That is Natalie Weber from Houston Public Media. Thank you.
15: Thank you.
13: Israel's military is opening criminal investigations into two attacks during the Gaza war that involve Israeli soldiers killing a Palestinian family, paramedics, and rescue workers. It's very rare for Israel's military to pursue criminal inquiries into its own soldiers, and it's just as rare that the cases lead to convictions. NPR's Daniel Estrin reports from Tel Aviv.
12: The first case Israel is investigating became the subject of an Academy Award-nominated film. The feature film is The Voice of Hind Rajab. It tells the story of a 5-year-old girl who called Palestinian paramedics for help.
19: Hello?
12: It uses the real-life recordings of her call. She called from the car. Her other family members inside were dead. Israeli troops fired on them as they fled Gaza City early in the war in January 2024. As the paramedics set out to rescue the girl, they too were killed by Israeli fire. Later, the girl's body was found. As the paramedics set out to rescue the girl, they too were killed by

0: يفتح وكذا بس احنا من اي دور
1: We support that it be opened, but there should be justice for all the children and adults of Gaza, she says. But she doesn't believe soldiers would actually be held accountable and said justice should come internationally. The Israeli army also announced another criminal investigation into last year's killing of 15 Palestinian rescue workers in a single Israeli attack. This was in March 2025. Ambulances, a fire truck, and a UN vehicle were driving to respond to casualties from an Israeli attack when the rescue crews themselves came under Israeli fire. Soldiers then crushed the vehicles and buried the dead in a mass grave, according to the military and the UN. A cell phone video retrieved from one of the rescue workers' bodies captured his last moments. Mom, he says, forgive me. This is the path I chose to help people. The army now says soldiers were preparing an ambush on Hamas militants when they misidentified the rescue vehicles. The army says the soldiers' fire, quote, raises a reasonable suspicion of criminal misconduct. Israel's foreign ministry called these tragic incidents during the fighting against terrorists in Gaza. It said the decision to open criminal investigations demonstrates Israel's commitment to accountability. The military has only opened two other criminal probes into soldier misconduct during the war in Gaza. That's according to an Israeli human rights group called Yesh Din. The group's director, Ziv Shtal, says historically, Israeli military convictions are rare.
2: The number of indictments being served is almost zero in comparison to the number of complaints against soldiers and commanders who committed crimes. In the even more rare cases where there is a conviction against soldiers or commanders, they get the most ridiculous punishments in comparison to the offenses they commit.
1: There are about 150 incidents the army is still reviewing of soldier conduct in Gaza, where health officials say Israel has killed more than 73,000 Palestinians. Israel's army also said there are several killings during the Gaza war that do not justify criminal probes, attacks that killed aid workers from Doctors Without Borders, and an attack in April 2024 that killed seven aid workers from World Central Kitchen. That's a U.S. group that provides meals in Gaza. World Central Kitchen called for an independent commission to investigate. It said the Israeli military, quote, cannot credibly investigate its own conduct. Daniel Estrin, NPR News, Tel Aviv.
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4: You are tuned in to Morning Edition. 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Thank you for doing so on KCUR 89.3 NPR in Kansas City. Up ahead, a conversation with CNBC's Ashley Kapoor about OpenAI's ChatGPT for Teens feature and the safety concerns it's designed to address. 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
4: Coming up later today on 1A, nearly 2 years ago, Hurricane Helene dropped 30 inches of rain on the mountains of North Carolina. Today, the roads are mostly open again, but for many families, recovery is still a work in progress. We'll have an update. And what if the video game industry's future is actually in its past? 90% of U.S. and U.K. gamers played a video game remake or remaster in 2025. We'll look at this trend and how it may influence the future of gaming. That's 1A from 10 to noon. Remember when you were in school and going on a field trip was a reason for celebrating? 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
9: Good Good morning. I'm Leila Fadel. Where were you for the squidpocalypse of 2026? That's what police in Narragansett, Rhode Island, are calling the aftermath of an

0: This is Morning Edition from NPR News. I'm Sasha Pfeiffer.
1: And I'm Leila Fadel.
2: And this is KCUR 89.3 NPR in Kansas City. Earlier this year, President Trump signed an executive order aimed at expanding access to psychedelic drug therapies in order to treat mental health conditions. The move garnered the attention of at least one pharmaceutical giant. Just last month, Eli Lilly acquired psychedelic drug developer Atai Beckley for nearly $3 billion. We'll bring you that story on Marketplace Morning Report right after the break.
3: The University of Kansas landed a grant this month to help elevate the representation of indigenous people in the news media. We'll learn more about it on Up to Date. 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
2: That is Up to Date this morning at 9 with a rebroadcast this evening at 7. 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With a look at what's going on in the metro from our newsroom, here's KCUR's Carlos Moreno.
4: Hey, thanks, Michael, and good morning. Coming up at 8:04, what BPU customers in Wyandotte County are facing following yesterday's storms. And we'll tell you about a new halo law in Olathe. I'll have this and other stories in 15 minutes on KCUR 89.3.

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1: We thank you for tuning in to Morning Edition on KCUR 89.3 NPR in Kansas City. Coming up after the break, NPR Sasha Pfeiffer will sit down with actor Andrew Garfield to talk about The Magic Faraway Tree, a film based on a beloved children's book franchise in the UK. 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
1: 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Later today on Here and Now, Chinese authorities are cracking down on booksellers in Hong Kong. We'll look into the impact of the battle to censor what people can know and what it means for Hong Kong's historic culture of free expression. That's Here and Now from noon to 2 on KCUR 89.3. 67 degrees at 8:20. With a look at what's happening in the metro, here's KCUR's Carlos Moreno.
3: Hey, thanks, Michael, and good morning. Coming up at 8:31, how a Cole County judge ruled on two cases looming over the November election, and another player has died on a Kansas practice football field. I'll have this story and more in about 10 minutes on KCUR 89.3.

0: aside from well-maintained trees. And residents didn't like that. They liked the privacy that comes with that greenery, right? They liked the environment. Some brought up property rights. Some were concerned about expensive yard maintenance. And, you know, this debate hasn't just been playing out in California. Oregon and Washington State both considered vegetation rules and then backtracked after public pushback.
1: How did California regulators handle that pushback?
0: Yeah, they compromised. The new rules will allow some plants within 5 feet, like lawns, or flowers and plants under 18 inches. They can't be directly under a roof line, though. And then, so flammable mulch, like bark mulch, isn't allowed, as well as wood fences that can touch your house.
1: So those compromises, what do wildfire experts say? Do they think the rules do enough to protect homes?
0: There is some concern about that. And, you know, there's also concern about whether homeowners will comply with this. The rules will apply to almost 2 million homes in high-risk areas in California. They'll be enforced by local fire departments that do home inspections. And during public testimony, Todd Lando of the Central Marin Fire Department said the old versions of the rules where there was no vegetation would be much easier for inspectors.
2: A clean zone zero is a 5-minute inspection with one question: is anything combustible within 5 feet? Easy for the homeowner to understand and take action on.
0: Since these new rules allow some plants, he's worried there'll be more debate and conflict with homeowners about what complies. Regulators have said that when these rules take effect for existing homes in 3 years, the focus will be more on education at first.
1: So given all the pushback and controversy and compromises, what are the chances other states will copy California's rules?
0: I mean, California's wildfire policy does set a precedent nationwide. It was the first state to adopt wildfire building codes that require fire-resistant construction materials. Several states have done that since, but as we've seen, a lot of concerns about plants, and California's going to have to figure this out.
1: Definitely. Thank you, Lauren.
0: Thank you.
1: That's NPR's Lauren Sommer. This is NPR News.
3: And this is Morning Edition on KCUR 89.3 NPR in Kansas City. Coal mining has been a big part of the Navajo Nation's economy for decades. As mines and power plants have been closing in other areas, the tribe is trying to expand one of its largest mines. That story on the way. This is KCUR 89.3 NPR in Kansas City.
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3: Coming up later this morning on 1A, nearly 2 years ago, Hurricane Helene dropped 30 inches of rain on the mountains of North Carolina. Today, the roads are mostly open again, but for many families, recovery is still a work in progress. We'll bring you an update. And what if the video games industry's future is actually in its past? 90% of U.S. and U.K. gamers played a video game remake or remaster in 2025. We'll look into this trend and at how it may influence the future of gaming. 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
8: Good morning. I'm Sasha Pfeiffer with an update on NASA's rescue mission for a failing telescope. NASA's plan was to send another craft to catch it and push it away from the planet. That plan has failed. The rescue craft launched and had thruster issues that were eventually fixed. Now there's not enough fuel for the push. So the Swift Observatory will spend its last month observing some of the most powerful explosions in the universe and then will face its own fiery demise. It's Morning Edition.
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0: Live from NPR News in Washington, I'm Janine Herbst. Stocks opened lower this morning after retail giant Walmart reported a slowdown in sales growth. NPR's Scott Horsley reports the Dow fell about 360 points in early trading.
1: Walmart reported stronger than expected profits for the most recent quarter, but investors were disappointed by slower growth at the discount retailer's existing stores. Sales at those stores rose just 2.6%, which was the smallest increase in nearly 6 years. Walmart sales are closely watched as an indicator of how U.S. shoppers are behaving. Retail gasoline prices are climbing. AAA says the average price of regular gas jumped 2 cents a gallon overnight to about $4.10. Investors who buy government bonds are demanding higher interest rates, which is raising the cost of both public and private borrowing. The federal debt reached a record high this week, topping $40 trillion. Scott Horsley, NPR News, Washington.
0: NPR has learned an unusual Census Bureau report that President Trump says shows widespread illegal voting by non-U.S. citizens has ties to a Trump-aligned think tank. NPR's Hansi Lo Wang reports data and election experts say that report's conclusions are questionable.
2: In a social media post, President Trump claimed the Census Bureau's initial analysis of more than 128 million voter records from 2020, quote, proves that over 24,000 non-citizens voted illegally, unquote. Trump said the final number will, quote, explode after the Bureau checks more records. Many past studies and audits, however, show illegal voting by non-U.S. citizens is incredibly rare. The Census Bureau's report lists no authors and gives little explanation about how it analyzed records. NPR has learned the analysis was not done by career civil servants, and the team behind it included individuals affiliated with America First Policy Institute, a think tank started by officials from Trump's first administration. That's according to a Bureau employee who NPR agreed not to name because they fear retaliation at work. Spokespeople for the Bureau and the think tank did not respond to requests for comment. Hansi Lo Wang, NPR News.
0: There have been more than 50 heat wave days recorded in France this year, an all-time record. NPR's Eleanor Beardsley reports the five back-to-back heat waves that started in the spring lasted 52 days.
3: The previous standout year, 2022, saw three separate heat waves, but their combined duration was 20 days shorter than this year's total. Additionally, the last heat wave that began July 23rd and just ended is the longest single one on record, beating the previous record-holding scorcher from 1983. Two-thirds of Europeans were affected by extreme heat this summer, with heat records broken in France, Italy, Spain, and Great Britain. French health authorities say the sweltering conditions this summer caused more than 7,300 excess deaths. Eleanor Beardsley, NPR News, Paris.
0: On Wall Street, the Dow is down 335 points. 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Israel's military says it's conducting a criminal investigation into troop conduct in Gaza, focusing on the killing of 5-year-old Hind Rajab and her family, and the Palestinian paramedics team that tried to rescue her. The child was trapped in a vehicle with her slain family, pleading on the phone for help before she was killed in 2024. But Israel says it won't probe three other attacks that killed aid workers from the World's Central Kitchen and from Doctors Without Borders. Chef Jose Andres, founder of the U.S.-based World Central Kitchen, condemned that decision. The judge who oversaw the conviction of a black teenager in the fatal stabbing of a white teenager has been removed from further proceedings in the case. Caroline Love from member station KERA reports it comes as attorneys for Carmelo Anthony appeal his conviction.
4: Carmelo Anthony, now 19, was convicted for the 2025 stabbing of 17-year-old Austin Metcalf at a high school track meet near Dallas, Texas. The case received national attention over the race of the two teens. Judge John Roach Jr. oversaw the trial and did a media interview shortly after the verdict. Lee Merritt from Anthony's defense team says the interview violated judicial conduct rules.
5: The best thing for justice is to get him out of the place and get a neutral judge in.
4: A hearing on a separate motion for a new trial is scheduled for Thursday. For NPR News, I'm Caroline Love in McKinney.
0: On Wall Street, the Dow is down 379 points. The Nasdaq is down 190. 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
6: This is KCUR 89.3. I'm Carlos Moreno. Cole County Judge Daniel Green ruled yesterday that Missourians cannot vote on whether to overturn a congressional map aimed at ousting Democratic Representative Emanuel Cleaver. Secretary of State Denny Hoskins blocked a proposal from a group called People Not Politicians to have a November 2026 vote over the new lines. Green, among other things, ruled that the Missouri Constitution does not allow a referendum on a federal redistricting plan. An attorney for People Not Politicians said they will appeal the case directly to the Missouri Supreme Court. Also yesterday, that same Cole County judge kept a measure aimed at curtailing the legislature's ability to overturn voter-approved initiatives off the November 2026 ballot. Jason Rosenbaum reports that the legal fight over the Respect Missouri Voters initiative is not over.
7: The initiative would, among other things, require 80% of the legislature to change most voter-approved statutes or constitutional amendments. Secretary of State Denny Hoskins blocked the proposal from going on the ballot, citing violations of the state and federal constitution. Cole County Judge Daniel Green sided with Hoskins. He wrote, among other things, the initiative violates state prohibitions on having an initiative on multiple subjects. An attorney for Respect Missouri Voters said he would appeal the case to the Missouri Court of Appeals. Judges have to make a decision on the Respect Missouri Voters initiative before September 8th, the deadline to get it on the November ballot. I'm Jason Rosenbaum.
6: About 10,000 customers are still without power in Wyandotte County this morning. The Kansas City Board of Public Utilities said yesterday that because of wind damage from Wednesday's storms, customers should prepare for a multi-day power restoration effort. Meteorologist Chris Bowman at the National Weather Service in Pleasant Hill estimated that winds in the 70 to 80 mile per hour range tore through the area, wreaking havoc on structures, trees, and power lines in the metro.
8: I was watching the terminal Doppler just produce downburst after downburst after downburst with that storm.
6: Bowman said more storms could develop tomorrow, but there's still uncertainty in the forecast and how and where the system evolves. Finally, today, Olathe police now have a local ordinance that prevents people from filming within 25 feet of an incident. It's exactly the same as a state law passed earlier this year. The American Civil Liberties Union says the local ordinance is unnecessary and could add an extra layer of penalties. Councilmember Matt Schoonover was one of two no votes. He says the ordinance is too vague.
9: There's no requirement in this ordinance that I see that this person actually engage in any conduct other than being within 25 feet.
6: Police Chief Mike Batad says the ordinance gives police more local control. If someone is arrested under state law, they would have to be booked into jail. Under the city ordinance, he says, violators could be ticketed instead. 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
10: Welcome to Up to Date on KCUR 89.3. I'm Steve Kraske. Native Americans are often underrepresented in the media, but these days a University of Kansas professor is trying to nudge that trend in a different direction. We'll talk about the radio program Good Morning Indian Country and how KU students are working with Haskell Indian Nations University students to make it all happen. 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We'll talk about how the station got off the ground and where it's headed. And we'll talk about declining vaccination rates for your kids, driven in part by confusion over which vaccinations parents should get for their children. First up, it's just 1 week into the high school football practice season in Kansas, and yet another player has died. KCUR Sam Zeff joins us now. Sam, good morning.
11: Good morning, Steve.
10: What do we know, Sam?
11: So on Tuesday, first day of practice at Pawnee Heights High School. This is in tiny Roselle, Kansas, about 40 miles southwest of Great Bend. According to the county attorney there, the young man collapsed around 8:30. Sheriff's deputies and paramedics were called. He died on the field. It was released about 9 o'clock on Tuesday. The weather that night was 90 degrees and 58% humidity. Two things we don't know.
10: Tough time to practice.
11: Oh,
10: tough
11: even at night, yeah. You know, stifling weather, even though they were practicing in the evening. We don't know whether weather was a factor. We don't know if it was weather and a pre-existing condition combined. We don't know if it was some other condition that we don't know. All we know is that a 17-year-old unidentified boy, although there is a meal train program going. I think I've identified the young man. This 17-year-old collapsed at practice, died on the practice field on the very first day of practice. Steve, he is the fifth football player in Kansas to die during a practice.
12: Wow. We reported a week ago on new guidelines, Sam, for linemen practicing in this crazy intense heat. How does that play into a death like this?
11: Right now, we don't know. It appears that he was not a big lineman. The four previous deaths, all big linemen, and as we've reported, the new guidelines say that the kind of conditioning that traditionally you have at football practice, that is sprint after sprint after sprint, up, downs, all those things are inappropriate for linemen. What we don't know is what practice was like at Pawnee Heights High School, although I am pretty confident that he was not a lineman. But still, a 17-year-old boy collapsing at practice is suspicious. There was an autopsy scheduled in Garden City in Finney County. That got moved to today in Sedgwick County. Mm. I'm guessing because there's a little bit more expertise. Let me just say that Pawnee Heights High School is part of the Pawnee Heights School District, two schools in the district, a total of 140 students in the entire district. It's a tiny high school. They play six-man football. So this
12: everybody would have known this young man.
11: Everybody has some connection, not just known, but has some connection in Tiny Roselle to this family.
12: So what's next here, Sam?
11: Well, we're going to wait for the autopsy. I'm going to have to speak to the county attorney, who seems to be speaking for the county on this. I've got messages in to the sheriff who responded. We're going to have to see how long it took to respond. We're going to see who ordered the autopsy, whether this was the family that wanted an autopsy or the local coroner who ordered an autopsy to figure out the cause of death, and then ultimately whether it could have been prevented.
12: So there'll be more stories from Sam Zeff at KCUR News about this then.
11: Right. And if you're interested in those new guidelines, because all Kansas high schools are now practicing, KCUR.org, you can look for that right now.
12: That's KCUR, Sam Zeff. Sam, thanks for coming in.
11: You're welcome.
12: Fewer children are getting vaccinated in the Kansas City area. The Kansas City Health Department reported that vaccine traffic has fallen almost a third from last year, while the Johnson County Department of Health and Environment experienced a 20% decline. And public health officials say parents are confused about which shots are necessary and when because of the Trump administration's recent executive order aimed at encouraging states to amend the childhood vaccine schedule. Here to tell us more about all of this is Suzanne King. She's the healthcare reporter over at The Beacon. Suzanne, thanks for coming in again. Appreciate it.
13: Good to be here.
12: As much as 30% decline over a year in vaccine traffic, 20% on the Kansas side. Suzanne, what's driving these numbers, and are these really high non-vaccination rates?
13: Right, and those are just, to be clear, people coming in for shots to the health department, and you could get your vaccines lots of different places.
12: Right.
13: But it's indicative of the dropping vaccine rates, which are clearly happening. In fact, since I did my reporting, we're seeing the rates of exemptions, people saying, I don't want to get my child vaccinated, have gone up quite substantially in Missouri from 5.2% last year to 6.3% this year, and in Kansas from 3.6% to 4.5%.
12: So what do you think is behind these numbers?
13: Well, I think you're right. People are confused. They're getting lots of information online that is not often correct. They're scared. They're worried. You know, when they hear something bad could happen to their child if they get these vaccines, they're confused. And like you said, it's coming from the highest levels of government now. Last week, President Trump stood, sat and signed an executive order. And as he did that, called many of these, he repeated much of this information.
12: How concerned are local health officials about this? Because I can only guess they're really concerned.
13: They are. They're very concerned because these vaccines, you know, they say the danger, that what they mainly want people to know is the danger is not getting the vaccines. It's not getting your kids vaccinated because there are diseases that are really dangerous that can be completely or almost completely prevented with a vaccine, like measles, that are circulating in the country now at rates that we haven't seen for three decades.
12: Wow. So when these vaccination rates decline, then what's at risk? What could happen?
13: Well, I mean, let's talk about measles in particular, because that is one of the most serious diseases that is spreading. And it's a deadly disease. I mean, it's not just a rash and a fever. It's kids end up in the hospital. They end up with serious complications. People die from measles. And I think, you know, most of us don't remember, because measles has been basically eliminated in this country. But it doesn't take much for it to spread.
12: And to come roaring back.
13: Right.
12: Yeah.
13: It's highly contagious. And if vaccine rates fall below 95%, it can spread.
12: So you mentioned this new executive order from the Trump administration, Suzanne, that's asked states to reduce the number of vaccines required for the childhood vaccine schedule. What has the vaccine schedule traditionally looked like?
13: Well, it's so the schedule is it's right now 13 vaccines that are given over, you know, at different points in a child's life. Some of them they get when they're born. A lot of them they get when they're, you know, in their first year. And then some of them they need when they start school. But this executive order is calling to decrease the number of vaccines quite a bit.
12: By how much do we know?
13: It's from 13 to 7.
12: 13 to 7. So quite a big change here.
13: Yeah, quite a big change.
12: Kansas City has said it's not going to adjust its requirements. Why not?
13: Right. Kansas City is not. And importantly, the states aren't either. It's staying the same. One of the things that the executive order called for is to split the MMR vaccine, which is the measles, mumps, and rubella vaccine. It's a combined shot. This executive order is saying it should be three separate shots. But that's not even possible, because those shots don't exist right now in this country. And that's a concern, I'll just say, because that would require parents to come back more often. That's difficult. It's hard enough to get there the times you need to get there.
12: People are busy.
13: Right. People
12: are
13: busy.
12: Hard to make appointments.
13: Yeah. Right.
12: Yeah. And you're saying the state's not going to change its requirements either?
13: No. Both Missouri and Kansas have been clear that they are staying with the existing vaccine schedule, and the executive order will not affect the requirements.
12: So bottom line here, Suzanne, all this strikes me as pretty confusing. It sounds like conflicting advice. Does that sound
13: exactly,
12: right?
13: Exactly. And I think parents are confused. And like I said before, if you, you know, get a little bit of idea that you should worry, you know, it's your child. So you're going to worry and you're going to wonder. And it's important for people to understand that these vaccines have been around a long time and they're considered extremely safe. And like I said, not getting them is probably the thing that's not safe.
12: You know, for your reporting for The Beacon, Suzanne, you talked to the director of nursing services at Kansas City Public Schools about all of this. How is she feeling with the school year starting and this change in the vaccination schedule?
13: Well, she emphasized, too, that parents are just really confused because, you know, you have kids. When you school year starts, you get that letter that you have to have these vaccines for your child to come to school. And she said she's getting just lots and lots of calls from people who are concerned and worried about what they need to be doing.
12: So all this adding to a landscape where fewer people are getting vaccinated. And it comes at a time, you write, where the country is seeing one of the largest measles outbreaks in decades. What are you seeing? What else is happening here in the heartland when it comes to that?
13: Well, so measles is not currently spreading in Kansas or Missouri.
12: Okay.
13: Although last year there was an outbreak in Southwest Kansas, which at the time the health officials here were extremely concerned, because that's a car ride away. You know, somebody could easily come here. And if you get to the right community where there is really low vaccination levels, then it can spread quickly. It can spread if you're in a room with 10 people who aren't vaccinated. Someone with measles could give it to 9 of those people.
12: Wow.
13: So it's really contagious.
12: So if people are confused here and they don't quite know where to turn, what thoughts, what are experts saying about what parents might consider going forward here?
13: Well, consistently they say to talk to your child's doctor And it's and they also want to emphasize that it's important to, you know it's okay to have questions. It's good to ask the questions. And they advise parents to talk to a doctor who they trust.
12: Yeah. You know, they say in politics, which I covered for many years, if people are confused, they usually don't go vote.
13: Right.
12: And I'm wondering if people are confused about vaccinations, maybe one option for many people will be they're not going to go to the doctor to get vaccinated.
13: Well, exactly. And Missouri and Kansas both make it really easy to just get an exemption so you don't have to get your kids vaccinated and send them to school anyway.
12: Yeah.
13: And I think that health officials think that is certainly happening.
12: Just a final thing, Suzanne, where can people go to get their vaccinations if they're looking for a place to get that done?
13: Yes, the public health department is, most of them right now have walk-in hours, and they're almost every day. You can take your kids or yourself to the health department and get vaccinated. And they are still covered by insurance. There are programs available to make them free if you qualify and can't afford them.
12: Okay. Well, that's Suzanne King. She covers health for the Kansas City Beacon. Suzanne, thanks for coming in. Always appreciate
13: it. Thanks for having me.
12: Coming up after a short break, 25 years of good music at the Bridge. I'm Steve Kraske, and you're listening to Up to Date on KCUR 89.3. We'll be right back.
14: 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Mostly sunny skies today, 84 is the high. Right now, it's 68 in Olathe.

0: For 25 years, 90.9 The Bridge has served listeners as a public radio station focused on music. From its earliest days as a college radio station in Warrensburg, Missouri, to its current status as a champion of local music in Kansas City and radio broadcaster of Kansas City Current Games, the station has grown and evolved a lot in that time. Here to talk about the quarter-century anniversary are three of the station's staffers. They are John Hart, the station's production manager, Chris Agarian, host of 8160, a local music program on The Bridge, and Sarah Bradshaw, host and music coordinator at the station. Welcome to all of you. Thanks for coming in.
1: Thank you for having us.
0: Well, Chris, what were we just listening to there? Do you know?
2: Yeah. We're hearing brand new music from Malik Asriel. The song is called Annoy My Friends. It came out a couple weeks ago. And one of the things we love to do with the station is to play new music as much as we can and then connect it to something. And he's playing Crossroads Music Festival on September 12th down in the West Bottoms. And we love to do that, to constantly push new music but connect it to events that are happening.
3: And, you know, one of the crazy parts is that we're from The Bridge, we're on KCUR, and Chris is talking about Crossroads Music Fest, which is a fundraiser for KKFI.
1: That's how we do it.
3: This is kind of a circle moment.
0: All God's children here.
3: Yes, gathered together.
0: Well, John, The Bridge is a fixture in Kansas City's music ecosystem now, but it wasn't always. You helped found the station as we know it now. How did it come to be?
3: Well, you know, it was a station, and radio stations run into this all the time, and some of them don't even sort of realize it, but the footprint of the station, it was just built to be difficult to have success. It was a very big signal in a very small town, so you're trying to fund something big in a town of 20,000 people. Yeah, yeah. So we kind of always knew that success was going to come from Kansas City, having NPR programming on the station. When KCUR is here doing an excellent job not really a winning position. We had tried other formats along the way and just never gotten traction. And the one thing that the station hadn't tried that I'd seen success with in other markets was bringing a public radio approach to modern culture. So much about commercial media, it's like the primary driver is what can we make money with? And with public media, it's sort of like, well, where's the art here?
0: Yeah.
3: And I think also, too, it's like the fragmentation of media meant that radio stations were focusing on one individual type of music, trying to corner that market so that they could turn around and offer those people to advertisers. And with The Bridge, we're able to sort of take genre and put it in the backseat. And I think a radio station that plays a diverse playlist, and Sarah can speak to this, but you know that reflects the makeup of the community is something that is far healthier than getting a steady diet of the same thing over and over.
0: You know, Sarah, what strikes me about what you guys do, and again, I listen, you guys dive in.
1: You're
0: classic public media. You do your homework. You know what you're talking about when you do your interviews and play the music that you do. Tell us about that approach.
1: Well, thank you. I mean, and to be fair, I got a lot of that from John Hart, particularly
0: who's amazing at it, absolutely.
1: But going back to what John was saying, if you know, striving to be an important cultural resource, that's essentially the goal. And so filling that need for what people really want and crave. And we know that there are so many people out there that don't want to be boxed in by a specific format or a specific genre. People crave different. They crave discovery. And, you know, that's why we do what we do. I could play the same song 40 times a week. I had fallen out of love with radio before I found The Bridge.
0: Yeah.
1: You know, I really had, because discovery just wasn't a thing. It didn't exist. And when I found 90.9 The Bridge, it was like, oh, here is that soul connection, right? Here is that soul food that, you know, was not available anywhere else on Kansas City.
0: So how do you keep up with the scene? Because it's evolving so quickly. Chris, I'm sure, works at it really hard, too.
1: Right.
0: Things are changing all the time. How do you manage to stay on top of all this stuff?
1: I wouldn't say I stay on top of it, Steve.
0: Yeah, okay. Plead guilty. Yeah.
3: Even the best servers get ridden over by the wave sometimes.
1: I think that is impossible to do, but I do my best. we get flooded with emails, music emails from local people, national people, international people. I work with record labels who are constantly servicing us at things. We try to get the word out to local bands to continue to service us their music. And so we're constantly getting that. But then I also go out to music publications and different music servicing software. And I'm subscribed to all kinds of lists. And I have friends. I keep my mind open to all of the avenues of music discovery. You know, I've had people say, like, oh, I'm sure you don't need me to tell you. Yes, I do. Give me the music.
0: The idea is you're doing some of the homework that folks at home don't have time to do a lot of times. That's what we're talking about.
3: You know, one of the most gratifying things is when something that we discover, we share, other people discover it, and all of a sudden you see that artist take off. And, you know, the example that I've been coming back to lately is that we all develop friendships, and Sarah and I have a dear friend who works for one label, and he reached out to both of us. Of course, Sarah's the one who gets to pull the trigger, but he said, hey, there's this kid out there, and I'm not involved with this kid, but there might be something there, and his name is Jesse Wells, and we hadn't heard of Jesse Wells at that point.
1: Right.
3: So Sarah listens to Jesse Wells, agrees, puts it on the radio. Jesse Wells just comes to town, first time he plays Kansas City, and he sells out the Uptown Theater.
0: Wow.
3: So, you know, connecting, being the catalyst that connects artists.
0: Yeah.
3: Being the catalyst that connects audience with artists, we're not responsible for Jesse Wells' success, but we love being the thing that brings these parties together and provides value to everyone.
0: Chris, how do you keep up with it all?
2: I'm an absolute
0: nerd.
2: You're
0: really on top of it as much as anybody possibly can be.
2: I'm a nerd to it. It's I love it so much, and I'm constantly scouring, trying to learn about what new music's coming out. I know a lot of people don't like some streaming services, but my Spotify algorithm is so dialed in to Kansas City. So when anything comes out, I get served that. Bandcamp as well. It's easy to make that work in your favor. But I'm always reaching out to people. I'll see somebody post, hey, we have a new single coming out. And I will comment a lot of the time, wave me, WAV, to send me a wave file.
0: Yeah.
2: So we have it because John Hart loves wave files, to have it in our system because I just want it now. And then if I like it, I can play it on Tuesday nights on my radio show.
0: There you go. Well, at some point, John, the station moved from Warrensburg to Kansas City. How did that happen? Why did it happen?
3: Ooh, that's such a long story.
0: I'll give you 30 seconds.
3: Yeah. Basically, we sort of knew all along that we needed an angel to put us in closer proximity to the audience that was capable of supporting the mission. And there was a long process of sort of pulling and pushing. There were a lot of people involved, including people nationally who had also identified our need to move from public radio capital. And so it was a long process that eventually Kansas City PBS actually saw the need to diversify and increase their audience and service to the community. And so they stepped up and provided the answer to the question that we were trying to find an answer to.
0: Right.
3: So it was a long process, but Kansas City PBS deserves all the credit in the world for bringing us up and giving us the tools to become the station that we are now.
0: We're talking about the 25th anniversary of the Bridge, 90.9 on your dial. Well, Sarah, you moved from, I imagine early on it was a pretty scrappy operation. is that a good word to describe it?
1: I can attest to that.
0: Still a little scrappy.
1: The board, when I first started working at the Bridge, sometimes it would cut out, and the way that you would get it to kick back in is to kind of kick the wires underneath a little bit until the connection reconnected.
0: I can relate to some of that. How did you get involved to begin with?
1: I was a student at University of Central Missouri, and honestly, Byron Johnson, who used to be a very big fixture at 90.9 The Bridge before he retired, was my Audio One professor, and he told me that I should volunteer because of my love of music and radio. And it all started there, and I've been there ever since 2005.
0: How did you get involved, Chris?
2: Years ago, I had a concert calendar that I would email out to everybody, and I didn't like some of the stuff they were posting on The Bridge concert calendar, so I let them know that. And then I started becoming friends or enemies with John Hart, and then when I got to join, I believe the term is still frenemies.
1: I think that's a thing.
2: Then when I started working at the Star, I was already at the Star, and we launched Inc. magazine
0: and got
2: more involved with music things. He offered me a show.
0: Yeah.
2: And that was 13 years ago. The 816 has been on now 12 and a half years.
0: I bet for you that was a great moment. Knowing firsthand how much you love the music.
2: It was amazing.
0: It's such
2: a beautiful thing. And then it's opened me up to so much opportunity. And then, too, so many of the things I get to do they all kind of mesh like the Olympic rings of music and activities and events and promoting people to see at those events, and just like we did with Malik right there.
0: You know, something that you've mentioned this already that makes this station stand out is its focus on local and undiscovered artists. What's the inspiration behind that, John?
3: Well, I think that, well, honestly, I think for me it started being a commercial radio and seeing like a local band somewhere at a club and falling in love with them and knowing that if you took it back to the station and tried to get them to play it, it would fall on deaf ears and probably leave you being less respected for having like had the audacity to go in there and suggest something so dumb. And
0: but
3: yet,
0: it's so true. There's so much talent out there that deserves an audience.
3: And,
0: right?
3: And it's sort of like there has, and it's not true of all stations, and I don't want to come in here and trash commercial radio because there are a lot of good people doing a lot of good things on there, but there has been in the industry sort of a dismissal of local music. It's like it can't be good because it's local, and that's simply not true. And
0: yeah, where does that bias come from? You do hear that sometimes.
1: Let us know when
0: you
1: figure that out.
0: You got to be national to be good. If you're local, you can't be worth a darn.
3: Right. Well, you know, and it's sort of like that's one of the reasons that I love Kansas City so much, because other people come to town and laugh at us because we wear T-shirts about the towns that we live in, like we're tourists in our own home.
0: Yeah.
3: But that's just I've lived in towns that did not like themselves. And I've lived in Kansas City where everybody loves living here. And yeah. I got to tell you, it's much better to build something of value where you live and enjoy where you live than be dissatisfied and want to be someplace else.
2: It goes back to a great Tim Fain quote about we love supporting our local restaurants in Kansas City and any town you live in. Why not support the local music makers as well? Yeah. And you do such a good job of opening that door to the local restaurants you do every other Friday.
0: How vibrant, Sarah, is the local music scene here right now? How healthy is it? How would you characterize it?
1: I'd say it's more healthy than it has been. Well, in the past 10 years, really, I think has seen such a beautiful, what's the word I'm looking for?
0: Renaissance?
1: Yeah, I mean, renaissance in a lot of ways that, you know, because of that support that we have, I've talked to so many local musicians, and Chris and John can both attest to this. They're all in each other's bands. They all go to one another's shows. They all support each other. They all, you know, promote one another.
0: You don't see that everywhere.
1: You really don't.
3: You know, the crazy thing, though, is that, like, I think that there's been a certain sort of Midwestern collaborative spirit to the music scene, both here in Kansas City and also in Lawrence, that predates the bridge. But, you know, what we're here to do is just give people more opportunities. Right. And, you know, if people don't have opportunities, then eventually it fades, right?
0: Mm-hmm.
3: Just someplace to go, something to do.
0: How would you characterize the local music scene right now? You've been watching it for so many years, Chris. Is it stronger now, weaker now? How would you?
2: I think we're having a moment coming off the World Cup where so much was happening. Every corner of everything had live music at it. So many different great bands got to take stage at the FIFA Fan Fest.
0: Yeah, right.
2: Out at Arrowhead, there was constant bands playing before, after, during games. It was a nice bounce, a nice bump for everyone in the middle of the summer. I think it was awesome.
0: Yeah. At some point, you guys began broadcasting KC Current games, John. How did that partnership begin?
3: You know, I think the Kansas City Current was looking for a home, and I think that, like, if you're outside looking at it, you might think, well, you know, the bridge is so music-based, how does that even make sense? But, you know, I think that the pillars for us are music discovery, local music, and the local music scene, and then community.
1: Right.
3: And you look at what the Kansas City Current has been doing, and, you know, we have the first purpose-built women's sports stadium.
0: Yeah.
3: And it's
1: in
3: it's
1: the
3: sort
1: world.
3: Of, and like, so mm-hmm. that, mm-hmm. like, how is that not important? How does that not reflect community? You see the community that's built around the Kansas City Current that needs to be supported. And to the Kansas City Current side of it, like, if you look at it from their standpoint, like, I laughed so hard about hydration breaks during the World Cup.
0: Yes,
3: because
0: right.
3: it, like, well, that just provides extra commercial time for FIFA. And it's like, yes, that's true. But, like, what is it like? Why do fans want to deny athletes water? Okay.
1: So,
3: for starters, that just seems a little bit inhuman to me.
0: Yeah.
3: But the other thing is that, like, Yeah, I mean, like, there needs to be some kind of monetization of the broadcast for the broadcast to happen. There aren't enough commercial breaks for a lot of commercial broadcasters to be interested. This is something that's important that's happening in our community. We're non-commercial. This is not a barrier to us. Let us serve.
4: Yeah, yeah.
1: And I will also say about this, just anecdotally, and I don't have the numbers to back it up, but having people come to me into the community and saying, you know, I saw your logo at the KC Current game, and that's what made me tune in. I've had that happen several times as well. So just the fact that soccer is helping to connect people with music and things happening in their own community, it's been a really beautiful partnership.
0: Sure, I just was going to ask how the station has evolved, and clearly one way it's evolved is bringing in the Kansas City Current. But, you know, you hear all the time about changing habits of media consumption. We all worry about declining live radio listenership, that kind of thing. How is the Bridge evolving as the years move along?
1: Well, I mean, we just keep our eyes open. You know, even 25 years ago, the media landscape was completely different. The type of music that we played was completely different. And I think that you just have to keep your eyes and ears open, respond to your community, see what's happening, see what people are looking for, see what people are responding to, and just be open to knowing you don't have all the answers. And the only way you're going to get some of the right answers is to keep that open mind. And so we try to do that on a very...
0: Are you guys meeting a lot, talking about how do we respond to this current moment and what we should be doing?
1: Absolutely. Every single week we have music meetings. And so it's basically by a committee where all of us kind of come together and talk about what we're adding, whenever we talk about what is going to go on the airwaves, why are we putting it into the system? What does this song represent? What does it mean? You know, it's not, you know, this is not Sarah Radio. This is not like, I like this or don't like this, which, you know, yes, hopefully I like it too. But also, why is this going to matter to our listeners? What does it give to them that they're not otherwise getting?
0: Yeah, I bet those meetings would be pretty interesting to listen to.
1: They're a lot of fun.
0: I bet there's a lot of audio heads who would love to take part in that.
1: So we've started doing a quarterly music meeting that we open up to our members.
0: Really?
1: So that people can come and experience that. Yeah, and it's been met with it's been incredibly successful and people are really, really loving it.
0: Do people start arguing with you about what music you ought to be playing?
1: I wouldn't say argue.
0: They suggest strongly.
2: They get numbers to hold up like a judge in the office.
0: Do they?
1: Yeah. I tell people they're not allowed to use the number 5 because there's no fence sitting. You have to make a choice.
0: Yeah.
1: So, yeah.
0: Well, I think it's a really neat idea. I would love to sit on one of those.
1: You're
0: sometimes.
1: More than welcome to come, Steve.
2: We'll let you know.
1: Yeah, we'll let you know when the next one is.
0: So how is the station these days? What are the big issues, other issues that's driving your work right now, John?
3: Well, I think that for us, it's just, we're a small staff and we're trying to do big things. So I think that for us, it's just like, the challenge, especially at the end of the summer after we've had all the shows coming through town, it's just like getting up and doing it again.
0: Yeah.
3: The station changes every day. Every day we get up and know, and I know that this has had all the shows coming through town. It's just like getting up and doing it again.
0: Yeah.
3: The station changes.

0: And I think that our mindset is that service to the people who listen really is the answer, because I think we've all had the experience of, okay, I have YouTube, infinite choices. I've got, I've got like 300 cable channels that I can watch, and there's really nothing here that serves me. You know, and so it's sort of like just being a part of the community, getting out and living in the community, talking to people, being a part of people's lives and figuring out what it is they want and how we can serve, and doing that repetitively. Yeah. And over time, you figure out what works.
1: You know, Chris Agarian, I'm just curious, when you're listening to new music, what are you listening for? What's the deciding factor that determines whether you're going to put something on the air or not?
2: If I think it's something that somebody can grab onto and want to enjoy farther, if it's something that I can play and then think, you want to go see them play at Record Bar, or you want to go to Spotify and give that a like, or you want to go check out their Instagram and learn more about them.
1: You have to like the music?
2: I think in 12 and a half years, I've literally played one song that I really didn't like. One song.
1: Yeah, because the question becomes, does everything have to be tailored to your listening needs, or can you go beyond that? Isn't that something you
0: guys— Ask that to Sarah, too. Sarah,
2: our music director.
1: Isn't that something you guys deal with all the time?
3: I mean, yes. I definitely do not like everything I listen to. You have to act— Look, I'm a human being, and so there definitely is a filter, but I try very, very hard to not only to take myself out of it, because it is not about me, right? And so there have been times where I have struggled with things. And that's when it's nice that we have a bit of a committee, so I can come and say, look, I'm struggling with this, but I know here's why I'm struggling with this. What do you think? Or sometimes I'll just play it for them.
1: So if John and Chris are saying, hey, we like this, right, even though you don't, maybe it is worth your time.
3: Absolutely.
1: That might convince you
2: to
1: play
2: it. Trust me, that happens.
3: Yes. Yeah.
1: Does it?
3: Oh, 100%. Yeah. And also looking at what is happening with this band and with this artist globally, be that, you know, within the local community globally, or whether that be nationally or internationally, what is the story? What are they trying to achieve? What am I missing here? If I'm missing something. And so just keeping an open mind.
1: Sometimes the backstories of some of these bands are so fascinating. That almost merits playing in and of itself.
3: Even, I mean, of course, yeah, because again, what are we doing? We're striving. It's a cultural resource. That's the story is part of it. I mean, what are we if not for our stories?
1: Yeah. Right? How about some favorite memories from over the years of doing this for so long? John, I mean, maybe some connection you made with a band, or an interview that just seemed to, you know, just work so well. Anything come to mind?
0: Well, there are so many. I mean, it's like, it's hard to choose. I think that one of the things that, you know, we talked earlier about, you invest in a band, and sometimes it's like maybe they take off, and a lot of times they don't, but you really believe in them.
1: Yeah.
0: And it sounds silly to talk about some of the bands that we have sort of fought to support until they found their biggest audience. But, you know, we played, as an example, Jason Isbell and Brandi Carlile for literally probably a decade in both cases before they found their largest audience. Yeah. And one of the moments that—
1: Do you think they appreciate that?
0: I'll give you an example for both of them.
1: Yeah.
0: We got invited to go to Brandi Carlile's home. And so my wife has—
1: You didn't ask me to come?
0: Yeah, no kidding. And so we went up to her home, and my wife rode four-wheelers with her out on her property.
1: Kidding.
0: No.
1: Where is her home?
0: It's in the— well, you know, it's like I should have like pinned the location, right? Because I want to go back.
3: We're blindfolded in a van.
0: But she lives outside of Seattle, right on the edge of a national park. So it's pretty secluded. And she and her dad like sort of built their like little house there, a little cabin, and it's really super nice. Has a little recording studio, but the other one is Jason Isbell came in.
3: I also quickly mention too that this was after we had been playing her for like 10 years, so this wasn't like we'll let you come out to our house and ride four-wheelers if you had the record.
1: Thank you for clarifying. Yeah.
0: And Jason Isbell one time came through to do an in studio session at the Bridge. And which is a gift in and of itself.
1: Sure.
0: But then when he's in there, he decides to debut the first song. It hadn't been released yet. It had never been performed. He did If We Were Vampires, which I personally think is maybe his best song.
1: Wow.
0: Afterwards, his manager went up to him and said, the record label told me that they overheard this conversation. The manager goes, why did you do that? Because they're not really supposed to like leak stuff like that. Yeah, and the manager's like, why did you do that?
1: Yeah.
0: And Jason's like, well, they are nice people. Yeah. And it's there like, okay, well, there you go.
1: Chris, you got a good memory?
2: my favorite

0: Amazing. Remember, I always talk about during Pledge Week, which starts next week at the station, is when
1: here we go again.
0: When I get to play music from a musician who's never been played on the radio before, and they know they're going to hear it between 6 and 7 o'clock, and maybe they're a waiter, and they go out and sit in their car, and they're filming themselves, and they're filming the radio, and then me talking about them, and then their reaction. And so many times, it's literal tears. They're crying because they're hearing themselves on the radio for the first time. Mm-hmm. And that's what I tell all the people that support us is like, you might call and donate and get a free scarf, but the best thing you're getting is you're letting moments like that happen.
1: Yeah, yeah.
0: People be heard on the radio for the first time, and that's still important.
1: Oh, I get it. We're going to go out with one more song. Can you set it up for us, Chris?
0: Yeah, we wanted to play new music from the Elders. Definitely a favorite of this station and a favorite
1: and
0: of our station
1: the
0: as well.
1: City. Yeah.
0: They're one of the headliners of the Kansas City Irish Fest coming up on September 6th, and they have a brand new record out called The Spirits in the Sea, and we're going to hear a clip from the song Shores of Farewell.
1: And John Hark, Chris Aguirre, and Sarah Bradshaw, thank you all for coming in. Congratulations on 25 years. Okay.
2: Thank you, Steve.
1: All the best, guys.

0: You're listening to Up to Date on KCUR 89.3, a service of the University of Missouri, Kansas City. Today on 1A, nearly 2 years ago, Hurricane Helene dumped 30 inches of rain on the mountains of North Carolina. Today, the roads are mostly open again, but for many families, recovery is still a work in progress. We'll have the latest on 1A from 10 to noon. Mostly sunny today, a high of 84, close to 90 again tomorrow, and right now it's 68 in Leavenworth, 70 in Kansas City, Kansas. And let's return to Up to Date with KCUR's Steve Kraske.
1: And we're back. Indigenous communities are often underrepresented in media, and University of Kansas professor Melissa Greenbly is working to boost that representation. The university just received two grants to help fund that work that will help them use a character-based and solutions-oriented approach to coverage of Indigenous identity, issues, and communities. Joining us now to talk more about this is Melissa Greenbly. She's an assistant professor in KU's William Allen White School of Journalism and Mass Communications and Indigenous Studies faculty supervisor for the program Good Morning Indian Country. Joining her is Trina Sinney. She's a student at Haskell and a producer for Good Morning Indian Country. She also hosts the Haskell Hour and KGHK at KU as DJ Trina Binna. Welcome to you both. So good to have you here.
2: Thank you so much. We're excited to be here this morning.
3: Yeah, Melissa, thank you.
1: You bet. Yeah, Melissa, just let's start with the big picture here. We're going to talk about two different grants today, one for $50,000, another one for $7,500. Tell us about how this funding is going to help do the work that you're trying to do.
2: Yeah, absolutely. I mean, we know historically that representation around Native or Indigenous identity and issues in communities has been problematic. Much of that is due to, you know, a lack of education and understanding of those issues and that identity as a political identity. Bottom line is it's often a failure to understand sovereignty and how that informs looking at anything in Indian country.
1: Right.
2: So the power of these two different approaches is when you hear solutions journalism, it is that emphasis on what are the solutions to problems. Too often we just hear about the problems happening in our communities when it's non-Indigenous media covering our communities. Mm-hmm. But our communities are doing a lot of work in really positive ways. So we're going to have a chance to talk about what's happening in a good way around the topic of youth mental health. And then the character education grant, honestly, I am building a curriculum that I hope is going to teach and train Indigenous journalists as well as non-Indigenous journalists how to do the work in meaningful ways.
1: Okay. Well, Trina, for those who haven't heard of Good Morning Indian Country, what is its mission? What are you trying to do with the program?
3: Well, our mission is to have the Indian country to know that that there's students out in Lawrence, Kansas that are trying to make, trying to learn how the newsroom is. So then if they are ever decided to go into the journalism field, they could know how it's run, and for the community is to know that, hey, we're Indigenous, we're here, and we care about your community, and we want to learn more about your story.
1: Melissa, what makes up a typical program on Good Morning Indian Country, and when and where can people hear it?
2: Yeah, we live stream or post shows through our Facebook page. We have found that is honestly where our audience likes to find us. We also post links to those shows on our YouTube channel. We'll be ramping up our social media this year also on Instagram and TikTok and those other platforms that are out there. What we do is we bring in students from Haskell and students from KU in the studio for 3 hours a week. They produce a live 30-minute program that looks like what we would see in a local, typical 30-minute local newscast, right? We have an A block that is local stories happening. A reporter's been out covering an event or a topic. We do interview segments. We might throw in some national coverage in our second block of the show. We have a dedicated weather forecaster who does weather for us, and she'll tell us local weather, and then I love that she does this whole segment of weather across Indian country. And we have a sports block. And then our final block is just some events that are coming up that we hope people will come out and join community.
1: Well, Trina, folks might be surprised to hear it takes 3 hours to produce a 30-minute program. Is that how the cookie crumbles? I mean, welcome to the world of media, right?
3: Oh, yeah. I was surprised it takes that long. Since I'm new and they were training me, they're like, oh, you got to start tomorrow. It took me a long time to, had to write a script and everything to get ready beforehand.
2: Yeah, they are often learning on the job. Mm-hmm. And so part of that time is just getting everybody in together and doing some training ahead of going live with the show. But once we start the show, if we're live, they understand that what happens happens. And we only stop and redo if it's just something completely off the rails. And then sometimes we do pre-produce segments that we want to post individually. Yeah. So
1: there's only been about 65,812 times when I wish I could redo something we said live on the air here. I imagine your students, Melissa, are finding out the same thing. Live radio is unforgiving at times, isn't it? Trina, what's all this taught you about what it means to do journalism, you know, not just about a community, but actually for a community?
3: Well, so it taught me that that there's a lot of stories out there that needs to be told, and it's very important to be open-minded, and there's people out there that are very hesitant to talk to people that are in the journalism. But I found that if you're native, other native people will trust you more in the community, because they're really hesitant when it's a non-Indigenous person that wants to get the story. And they're like, well, they don't know our traditions. They don't know the historical background. But I find it very important that if students learn about journalism and they want to also tell stories and stuff, I feel like it's more helpful that you're Indigenous. And plus, Indigenous people are so very community-oriented. Mm. We just love being a big family and helping others.
1: Can you tell us about some of the content you've made for the program?
3: Well, I really like covering Indigenous authors, artists, shows that are happening. I'm also a writer for the Indian Leader, for the student-led Haskell's newspaper. I always cover the events that's happening at Haskell. And then I'm also talking about events happening on the radio, too. And I enjoy that a lot.
1: How much do you think your audience appreciates what you do, Trina?
3: Oh, they love it. They always talk about it.
1: You know, just so we're clear here, Trina, you're a student at Haskell. Melissa, explain the relationship between KU and Haskell when it comes to Good Morning Indian Country.
2: Yeah, absolutely. We transitioned to being a fully student-led program in the fall of 22. Prior to that, when it launched, it was part of an NEA grant through the Lawrence Arts Center. The students were production interns, and the show was hosted. Mm-hmm. And quickly, we saw the audience wanted more news. And I said, what if we move this over and use these students to do this thing? And it's been amazing. I'm sorry. I think I lost the thread of the question.
1: Yeah,
2: I got so
1: but
2: excited.
1: Just the relationship between the big university and Haskell.
2: Absolutely. Being in Lawrence, if we are creating Indigenous media and are not including those students, we're not doing it correctly.
1: Yeah.
2: Haskell is the only tribal college or university that has an associate's degree in communication. Mm-hmm. AIAI, I believe, offers a certificate in media. So it's important to give those students that opportunity. And I hope also it shows that collaborating across campuses is doable in really good ways, because there is a lot more room for the partnership with Haskell, and it's an important partnership for KU.
1: Trina, just quickly, are you going to stay in journalism? Are you sold on it now?
3: I am. I love it. It started with writing, and then I ended up doing radio, and then producing, and now I'm like, okay, I guess I'm just going to stick to it.
1: Good for you. Well, good luck. I hope you do. That's the voice of Trina Sinney, again, a student at Haskell. She's a producer for Good Morning Indian Country. She was joined by a professor from KU, Melissa Greenbly. Thank you both for coming on, and good luck with your work, your important work over there. I appreciate it.
2: Yeah, appreciate your time.
1: You bet.
3: Good
1: to talk.
3: Thank you.
1: Well, that's it for today. You've been listening to Up to Date on KCUR 89.3. I'm Steve Kraske. We'll talk again tomorrow.
0: 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I'm Matt Stumpf, in for Paul Nakatura. Appreciate you being here. As summer draws to a close, enjoy one last popsicle with KCUR. 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Mostly sunny today, a high of 84, warming back up tomorrow with a high close to 90. Right now, it's 70 in Leawood, 68 in Blue Springs, Missouri. 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
4: Hurricane Helene devastated western North Carolina nearly 2 years ago. Floodwaters made islands of people's homes and washed others away. From WAMU and NPR in Washington, this is 1A. Hi, I'm Jen White. Today on 1A, the slow recovery from Hurricane Helene and how communities are banding together to rebuild and remember. From the outside, places like Asheville, North Carolina look like they've recovered. Tourists are coming back, roads are mostly open, but local leaders say that's an incomplete story. Rural and low-income communities still need help, and the programs to deliver it have faced serious delays. Now, a new graphic novel pairs residents with artists and writers to tell the story of what happened in their own words. Hurricane Helene, 2 years on, after this news.
5: Live from NPR News in Washington, I'm Janine Herbst. Iran has dismissed President Trump's threats of unprecedented economic sanctions against it, calling them failed policies, which would further increase anti-American sentiment. NPR's Jane Arraf has more.
6: Trump on Wednesday in a social media post said Iran had missed the chance to make a deal and would face unprecedented economic warfare and isolation. A 60-day deadline expired this week without a return to negotiations to end the war on Iran, begun by the U.S. and Israel in February. A U.S. blockade is still in place, and Iran is still heavily restricting traffic through the Strait of Hormuz, a crucial oil waterway. Iranian Foreign Minister Abbas Araghchi on Thursday called Trump's threats economic terrorism, meant to divert attention from U.S. economic problems. Jane Arraf, NPR News, Amman.
5: At least 12 people are dead, more than 40 wounded following a Russian missile attack on the Ukrainian capital of Kyiv. It comes as Ukraine says its air defense capabilities remain dangerously low, as NPR's Charles Maines reports.
7: Russia's defense ministry said it attacked Kyiv with missiles and drones, hitting a drone production factory as well as a military depot and a logistics hub. Yet at least some of the Russian fire destroyed apartment buildings as well, driving civilians out of their homes in the middle of the night. Russia has stepped up air attacks on Ukraine in recent weeks, trying to exploit Ukraine's lack of interceptors to down ballistic missiles. In turn, Ukraine has upped long-range drone attacks on civilian and military infrastructure in Russia. In the latest, Ukraine struck an oil terminal in the Russian Republic of Tatarstan, part of a wider campaign targeting Russia's energy sector that has caused gas shortages nationwide. Charles Maines, NPR News, Moscow.
5: California has adopted the nation's strongest wildfire regulations for landscaping around houses. NPR's Lauren Sommer reports residents will soon be required to manage flammable plants within 5 feet of their homes.
8: California has lost almost 60,000 homes and structures to wildfires in the last decade. So regulators have been looking at how to protect communities. Most wildfires are spread by tiny burning embers carried by the wind. When those catch in dry plants next to houses, they can ignite. Now, California residents in wildfire-prone areas will have to manage plants within 5 feet of their house. Only low-lying plants are allowed or well-maintained trees. The rules were delayed several years over concerns from homeowners about the cost and impact on landscaping. For existing houses, they go into effect in 3 years. Lauren Sommer, NPR News.
5: The Treasury Department says the national debt has now risen to more than $40 trillion, a record as spending surpasses revenue by $2 trillion a year. Wall Street's trading lower at this hour, the Dow down 285, the Nasdaq down 145. 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At the trial of Duane Davis, the man accused of orchestrating the 1996 murder of rap icon Tupac Shakur, jurors have heard testimony from a witness who says Davis acknowledged his role in the killing. Steve Futterman has more.
9: A former Los Angeles police detective, Darren Dupree, gave details of a 2008 police interview with Duane Davis. Initially, it was supposed to be a confidential interview. Dupree told jurors Davis admitted driving up to the vehicle containing both record producer Suge Knight and Tupac Shakur and then supplying the weapon.
10: We handed a gun to Dre in the back seat. Mr. Anderson grabbed the gun and shot across into Mr. Knight's car that Mr. Tupac Shakur was in.
9: The prosecution calls it a revenge killing. Hours earlier, Orlando Anderson had been beaten up by Shakur and others. The defense argues Davis was embellishing and fabricating the story. For NPR News, I'm Steve Futterman.
5: Prince Harry and his wife Meghan are moving back to the UK for an extended stay, but won't be resuming their roles as working members of the royal family. And a source familiar with their plans tells NPR that the couple's two children, Prince Archie, who's 7, and 5-year-old Princess Lilibet, have been enrolled in a British school that starts in September. Last month, they came back to the UK on vacation, visiting Harry's father, King Charles, who was notified of the couple's plans last weekend. Charles says he welcomes the news. I'm Janine Herbst, and you're listening to NPR News from Washington.
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0: 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Good morning, I'm Matt Stumpf, in for Paul Nakatura. Mostly sunny today, 84 is the high. Right now it's 70 in Tonganoxie. 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
12: This is 1A. I'm Jen White. On the night of September 27th, 2024, Hurricane Helene dropped a historic wall of rain on the southern Appalachians, 31 inches in 3 days. The Swannanoa River rose 27 feet, roads, bridges, and entire communities gone.
13: I'm okay.
14: My car is gone.
13: I'm okay. It's okay.
14: Everything's gone. It's all gone.
13: It's okay.
12: More than 250 people died across the southeast, more than 100 of them in North Carolina alone. It was the deadliest hurricane to hit the continental United States since Katrina. Today, we're checking in on how much Western North Carolina has rebuilt in the nearly 2 years since the storm and how far it still has to go. Joining us from North Carolina is Corey Valancourt. He's the Helene Recovery and Investigations Reporter for the Asheville Citizen-Times. Corey, welcome to the program.
13: Hi, Jen. Thanks for having me.
12: But recovery isn't only about rebuilding roads, bridges, or homes. It's also about processing what happened. And that's where our second guest comes in. Andrew Iden is the National Book Award-winning co-author of the March Trilogy about John Lewis. He wrote the series alongside the late congressman. Iden lived through the storm himself, and he's since put together a graphic novel anthology that pairs storm survivors with writers and illustrators to tell their own stories of the storm. It's called Island in the Sky, A People's History of Hurricane Helene. Andrew, thanks for joining us.
14: Thanks so much for having me, Jen.
12: And we want to hear from you. Did you live through Hurricane Helene? How has recovery gone for you? Email us at 1A@WAMU.org. Corey, you've been covering Hurricane Helene and the recovery since the storm hit. Where were you on that first day?
13: Well, Jen, on that first day, I left my house about 3 a.m. and headed down to my office. I was working for the Smoky Mountain News at the time in Haywood County, and pretty quickly got trapped in Waynesville. Bridges had gone underwater and a lot of roads were blocked. And so I just walked around as much as I could during the day, trying to take in whatever I could.
12: I know if you're trapped in a place, you only get a sense of the immediate consequences of the storm, but when did the scale of the damage begin to come clear?
13: The storm happened on a Friday, and that was quite a hectic day, but by dinner time, it had largely subsided and people were dealing with the fallout. It took me 2 days to get over to Canton, another severely affected community in Haywood County, and probably another day to visit some of the other counties or the other municipalities in Haywood County, and then even more days to get out to the larger region as a whole, because there were so many interruptions with landslides blocking roads and down power lines and trees. So it was extremely difficult, Jen.
12: And help us understand the scale of the damage the storm caused, because it's one thing to read, you know, about roads being washed out or power lines being down, but living through the results of Hurricane Helene, I mean, just give us a sense of what that was like.
13: Sure. So there were more than 73,000 homes damaged across the 30-something disaster-declared counties. Some say much more than 73,000. Damage to 9,400 sites on state-owned roads. Damage to 7,000 sites on private roads and private bridges. Interstate 40 was destroyed and closed for more than 5 months. That's an ongoing $2 billion project that won't be completed until 2028. 30,000 septic systems failed, 2,000 landslides, communications infrastructure failed, e-commerce was halted, gasoline and groceries were rationed for a time. The initial damage estimate from the state was $60 billion, billion with a B. As of June 10th, the last figures I could find from Governor Josh Stein's office were that the federal government had awarded North Carolina about $8.3 billion. A July 22nd letter from the governor's recovery office said we had actually received $3.3 billion. The General Assembly had appropriated about $2.4 billion, mostly for federal matching funds and administrative costs. So even if those numbers are a little old or slightly off, that's the scale of the aid that we've been provided from the federal government. $60 billion in damage, $8.3 billion awarded, $3.3 billion received.
12: Yeah, so a fraction of what's needed for a full recovery. Andrew, you lived through the storm yourself. Waters rose around your home. And you write in the preface of the graphic novel, Islands in the Sky, that it wasn't just the scale of the storm that set it apart. We heard a really good description there from Corey. It was also the way it cut off communication from the rest of the world. How did you experience that sudden inability to talk to people on the outside?
14: Well, you get that first ding on your cell phone that's just like, cell phone's dead. And you don't have a landline. There's no way to reach anybody. But the scariest was for me when I put in the batteries on the old radio and started dialing through and just getting nothing but static. Mm. And it's this loneliness that you feel. And then we remember walking outside and trying to hike down just to my driveway where the creek was and looking around and seeing nothing but water all the way across. I mean, it must have been 500 to 800 feet wide from a creek that was usually 5 feet wide. And then you're trying to get in touch with your neighbors. And at this point, we're kind of, we were friends who have walkie-talkies. And we were so glad that we were playing like eight-year-olds and had our mm-hmm. walkie-talkies to communicate. And that was how we were swapping information. And you just have to process the loneliness first, and then you can process the damage that you're seeing.
12: Yeah. Well, as Corey laid out, Helene caused roughly $60 billion and damage. Here's North Carolina Governor Josh Stein in July talking about the recovery effort.
15: We need federal support. We need the government not to forget Western North Carolina, and I will do everything in my power to make sure they do not.
12: Jenny in North Carolina also wrote to us. Her Asheville apartment was flooded, and she and her family eventually permanently relocated. Here's what she had to say. The trauma of losing our home was only intensified by the stress of dealing with FEMA. We were met with a slow, outdated system that felt out of touch with the reality on the ground. At one point, we were even asked to fax documents, despite having no power, no internet, and no way to access 20th century technology. There was a stark contrast between the kind, helpful people we met in person and the dismissive experiences we had with phone agents. In the end, the aid we received didn't come close to meeting our family's needs. Because the appeals process was so sluggish and complex, we eventually gave up, turning instead to the incredible local community and mutual aid networks to help us piece our lives back together. Corey, why has only a fraction of that federal money needed for a full recovery come in?
13: First and foremost, the process is long and arduous, even under the best of circumstances. You're talking about submitting applications that have to be reviewed by human beings. You're talking about sometimes having to do engineering reports and then the time the correspondence takes back and forth. So even under the best of circumstances, this is an onerous federal process that takes time. However, we have known for quite some time, a lot of folks think that FEMA is indeed broken. And President Trump convened a FEMA review council to present recommendations that would modernize FEMA. Now, that report, none of it has been implemented to this point, but a lot of folks think that what it does is it places an uncomfortable amount of responsibility on states, local governments, tribes, and territories, and positions the federal government in the rear. Now, this is the exact opposite of what local leaders like Canton Mayor Zeb Smathers have asked me about. They've told me, we want that money coming closer to the tip of the spear. It needs to come to the county level in big blocks instead of being trickled out over months and months. So that's at least part of the reason why it's been such a long and kind of drudgery to get recovered here.
12: And if the money isn't coming through quickly from the federal government for recovery efforts, Corey, how well positioned is North Carolina to provide support for recovery as a state?
13: It's not, Jen. It's typically not the role of a state to assume the bulk of the costs. North Carolina, I think, has about a $40 billion annual budget. And again, we're talking $60 billion. So mark that down to your household income and talk about having a debt or a damage that you have to fix. That is 1.5 times what you earn each year. So the state government has, as I said earlier, they've appropriated about $2.4 billion, but that is mostly for matching funds from the federal government to draw down federal funds and the administrative costs within agencies like North Carolina Emergency Management and the North Carolina Department of Transportation.
12: Andrew, in your graphic novel, as we said, you pair residents with writers and artists so they can tell their own story of the storm from their perspective. The subtitle is A People's History of Hurricane Helene. Why is that distinction important to you?
14: Because so much of what happened after the storm was fighting against misinformation. The governor's office was fighting against it. The local municipalities were fighting against it. And it slowed down not just the recovery in those instant moments after the storm, but the long-term recovery of what the region is able to say about itself and how we bring people in and how we help them understand what we went through. And I think all too often, these histories get told by people who weren't there. And we saw that over and over again.
12: Let's talk more about that after the break. We're here with Andrew Iden, editor of the nonfiction graphic novel Islands in the Sky, A People's History of Hurricane Helene. Also with us, Corey Valancourt, the Helene Recovery and Investigations reporter for the Asheville Citizen Times. Coming up, how illustrators and authors came together to tell the stories of Helene survivors from their perspectives. And we want to hear from you. Have you lived through a weather-related disaster? What was recovery like for you? Email us at 1A at WAMU.org. We'll be right back.

0: What if the video game industry's future is actually in its past? 90% of U.S. and U.K. gamers played a video game remake or remaster in 2025. Final Fantasy VII, Assassin's Creed, Black Flag, and more. Our Game Mode series returns with a look at what defines a good remake and what this trend says about the industry's future. Next hour on 1A.
1: 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Today on Here and Now, across the country, law enforcement is facing increased scrutiny over AI-powered surveillance cameras that capture vehicle data. Hear how police are using these cameras and why many communities are pushing back on Here and Now from noon to 2 on KCUR 89.3. 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We're expecting mostly sunny skies today. 84 is the high, and warming back up close to 90 for tomorrow. Right now it's 73 in Kansas City, 74 in Olathe.
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0: Back to our conversation in a moment, but first, we'd love your help with Monday's installment of our politics series, If You Can Keep It. The tech world's unofficial slogan has been move fast and break things for years. But now they're applying that logic to our democracy. We talk about what the titans of tech really want and why what they want matters greatly for all of us. If you work in tech, how do you and your colleagues and the companies you work for feel about the future of democracy? What they want matters greatly for all of us. If you work in tech, how do you and your colleagues and

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1: 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On the next Friday News Roundup, how we got here and what it means for you. 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The Roundup, next time on 1A.
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0: In 1977, the psychobilly band The Cramps recorded a studio album that never saw the light of day. The recording sat in a garage for decades.
1: It's like the tomb underneath Tutankhamun's tomb, which never got raided because the raiders simply never knew it existed.
0: I'm Juana Summers. A new Cramps album, Gravest Gravy, on All Things Considered from NPR News.
2: 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It's 11:39, 74 degrees in Kansas City. 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Today on Here and Now, across the country, law enforcement is facing increased scrutiny over AI-powered surveillance cameras that capture vehicle data. Hear how police are using these cameras and why many communities are pushing back on Here and Now from noon to 2 on KCUR. 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More information at dreambigday.org. Mostly sunny today, 84 is the high, and warming back up close to 90 for tomorrow. I'm Matt Stumpf, in for Paul Nakatura. Appreciate you listening.
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4: Let's get back to our discussion about video game remakes. It's the latest in our gaming series, Game Mode. We're here with Rebecca Valentine. She's a senior writer for the gaming news sites Kotaku. Also with us, James Mastromarino, a producer for WBUR's Here and Now. He also edits gaming coverage for NPR. And Dave Yusefi. He's the executive producer of EverQuest Legends. That's a new remake of a popular online game from 1999. And here's a message we got from one of you in Arizona.
5: Here's the thing, when it comes to video games, it's how the game plays and how it feels. 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
4: Thanks for that message, Bob. Another of you texted, games are like movies. 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Well, you can still send your thoughts on remakes, especially remakes that are upcoming. What games are you waiting for? Email us at 1a@wamu.org. We got this from Joshua in many thoughts on remakes, especially remakes that are upcoming. What games are you waiting for? Email us at 1a

0: celebrations of America's 250th anniversary continue this weekend with the Freedom 250 Grand Prix. IndyCar will race around the National Mall.
1: Well, I think legally the speed limit here is between 25 and 30 miles an hour, right? 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
0: We take you there on the next Morning Edition from NPR News.
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3: I'm Jeremy Hobson. Gambling is booming across America, and not just in casinos. It's sports betting, political betting, and it's more accessible than ever. But is our gambling addiction a problem? That's next time on The Middle.
4: 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Looking at sunny skies for the remainder of the day, 84 the high today. Warmer tomorrow, back up to 90. At the moment, it is 79 in Pleasant Valley, 77 in Prairie Village. And this is KCUR 89.3 NPR in Kansas City, online at kcur.org. I'm Matt Stumpf, in for Paul Nakatura. Appreciate you listening today. It's 1240.
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7: I'm Indira Lakshmanan. It's Here and Now. It's been 6 years since China passed a strict national security law in Hong Kong, arresting and imprisoning hundreds of pro-democracy activists, closing down independent news outlets, and censoring publishing, the internet, and public discourse. Beijing had promised it would allow Hong Kong autonomy and special freedoms after the wealthy financial and trading center was returned to China from British colonial rule back in 1997. Instead, China has used force and new laws over the last 2 decades to roll back civil liberties in Hong Kong. This year, Hong Kong's famous independent booksellers have especially been in the crosshairs. According to The Economist, at least 11 booksellers have been arrested this year, some for alleged sedition. Dozens of bookstores have been forced to close their doors in Hong Kong since 2020. For more on how Hong Kong has changed in the last several years, we're joined now by Jeff Wasserstrom. He's a historian and China scholar at the University of California, Irvine. Jeff, welcome.
8: It's a pleasure to be here.
7: So, Jeff, you were able to visit Hong Kong in November of last year. It's the first time you had been there since 2019, before Beijing really forced a crackdown over protests in the city. In which ways had the city changed?
8: My whole time there, I kept sort of looking at things and thinking, what is similar to the last time I was here and what's radically different? And some things were very easy to see how they were different. At Hong Kong University, there's a democracy wall, and that was the time I was here, and what's radically different. And some things were very easy to see how they were different.

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1: This is KCR 89.3, NPR in Kansas City. Good afternoon. I'm Matt Stumpf, in for Paul Nakatura. 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Learn more at lindahall.org. Sunshine 84, the high today, close to 90 for tomorrow. Right now it's 81 in Liberty.
2: The main news this hour, the mayor of Kyiv has told the BBC Ukraine needs more help from its partners to protect civilians as another intense Russian bombardment hit overnight. At least 15 people were killed, more than 40 injured. Antonia Longford reports on Ukraine for the Daily Telegraph newspaper. She told this program Ukraine was struggling to shoot down missiles because it lacked missile interceptors.
3: We've seen civilian deaths rising month on month to levels not seen since the early days of the full-scale invasion. And that's largely driven by kind of the destructiveness of these long-range aerial attacks.
2: One other headline, a big shipment of Ebola vaccines is being sent to the Democratic Republic of Congo to help contain what is now the fastest ever spread of the virus.

0: This is KCUR 89.3 NPR in Kansas City. I'm Lori Arbor. Good afternoon. Coming up on 3:18, and there's more of All Things Considered in just a moment. Support for KCUR comes from the Linda Hall, presenting their next program, Alchemy and the Scientific Revolution, revealing the secrets of alchemy and the disruptors who sought to unravel the mysteries of nature. 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
1: Today on The Daily. For the past 18 months, Secretary of Defense Pete Hegseth has remade the top ranks of the U.S. military, dismissing or sidelining many whose rise, he believes, was aided by DEI. I'm Mike Barbaro. That's Today on The Daily from The New York Times.
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2: Making a hit song is hard. Lots of people try, few succeed, but what if you've cracked the code because your new best friend is one of the most celebrated musicians of all time? I'm gonna snap judgment. Feel Abelia. Snap judgment. Do not miss it.
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7: From NPR News, this is All Things Considered. I'm Elsa Chang.
8: And I'm Juana Summers. In the late 1970s, the Cramps introduced the world to psychobilly.
9: Well, my heartbeat is running wild because of you, my problem child.
8: Blending punk and rockabilly, the band with their eccentric outfits and campy lyrics garnered a cult following.
10: They kind of ruined me for seeing a band in a club because it never got better than standing like a foot away from them next to my best friend of 50-some years, Ian MacKay. There's no stage. They played on the floor. And it was as cool as it could possibly have been.
8: That's Henry Rollins, former frontman for the punk band Black Flag. He was a teenager when he saw the Cramps play live for the first time. Now, he and MacKay are part of a team releasing a new Cramps album. It's called Gravest Gravy. And when I say new, I actually mean old. The band recorded it back in 1977 and intended to finally release Gravest Gravy back in 2008 as a kind of farewell. But after the death of lead singer Lux Interior, Cramps co-founder Poison Ivy put the project back on the shelf.
10: These tapes were sitting in Southern California in a garage. And so here we are almost two decades later, getting on the case.
8: When we talked, I asked Henry Rollins, what was it like to hear those recordings for the first time?
10: It blew my mind. I have a show on the station, KCRW. Mm-hmm. And for many years, I've told my wonderful listeners, as we listen to a live version of the Cramps cover of Rocket in My Pocket, folks, sadly, the band never recorded this in the studio, so we'll listen to this great FM broadcast version. So I'm listening to these tracks, and there's the Cramps doing a studio version of Rocket in My Pocket.

0: challenge. Chang graduated in May, but she started applying to entry-level jobs nearly a year ago while she was still in school.
1: I think I've applied to around 450 applications now.
0: Chang suspects that AI is part of the reason she's struggling to reach the first rung in her career ladder.
1: I feel like the entry-level skills that you have, they're important, but also something that AI can do very, like, efficiently.
0: Things like analyzing data and coding. And Chang isn't alone. Nearly half of recent graduates surveyed this spring by ZipRecruiter said AI had already affected hiring in their field. But the evidence is mixed, and economists don't all agree. On the one hand, Stanford University economist Eric Brynjolfsson says AI is hurting young workers' job prospects.
2: I would say that AI is not the whole story, but it's part of the story, and the evidence is building.
0: Brynjolfsson has studied some of the jobs that are more likely to use AI. Think software developers and marketing managers. He found employment of early career workers in those fields has declined significantly since late 2022 when AI tools like ChatGPT started popping up. Meanwhile, employment trends for more experienced workers in those same fields have remained stable. Brynjolfsson thinks AI may be impacting young workers more because
2: these technologies are disproportionately able to capture book learning and codified knowledge. And that has a lot of overlap with entry-level people.
0: Harvard University economist David Deming isn't convinced AI is to blame for the early career job market.
3: If you look very carefully at the timing, it looks like the decline in junior hiring actually started like 6 months before ChatGPT was released. What that tells me is it's something else. I think it's more like remote work.
0: Deming says employers might not want to hire entry-level workers for jobs that went remote after the pandemic because it's harder to train them from afar.
3: The value proposition of hiring a junior person when you know they're going to be at home is just not as great. And conversely, the value proposition of hiring a more senior person is greater because of remote work. You have access to a broader pool of talent from around the country.
0: If AI was replacing entry-level jobs, you'd expect to see companies that rely heavily on AI to hire fewer workers. But University of Chicago economist Anders Humlum says data shows that that's not the case.
4: If we look at the heavy users of these tools, the firms that are paying a lot of money to Anthropic and OpenAI to subscribe to their models, they're hiring more than anyone else.
0: While they disagree on how much AI is impacting the job market right now, all three economists do agree there's a major employment shift underway. Here's Deming at Harvard.
3: I think jobs that used to be safe will become unsafe, and jobs that used to be unsafe will become safe. There'll be a lot of shuffling around, but I think on net, it'll be a force for good, but it'll take some time, and it's going to be very bumpy and messy, and buckle up.
0: His advice for Irene Chang and other recent grads who are still looking for a job?
3: Hang in there.
0: I shared what I learned with Chang. She says it's helpful to hear what economists have to say.
1: It does make me feel a little bit validated. Yeah, I'm definitely holding on to that right now.
0: For NPR News, I'm Lee Gaines.
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6: 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I'm Lori Arbor. It is 3:48, and coming up in the KCUR News Update, the Kansas City Council has approved a nearly $2 billion plan for a downtown baseball stadium. Plus, Wyandotte County is declaring an emergency to address ongoing power outages from storms earlier this week. Those stories with KCUR's Nomin Ujiadeen at 4:04. 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
10: I'm Jeremy Hobson. Next time on The Middle, gambling is booming across America, and it's not just casinos and lotteries anymore.

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1: Celebrations of America's 250th anniversary continue this weekend with the Freedom 250 Grand Prix. 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
4: 429 now, this is KCUR 89.3, a service of the University of Missouri, Kansas City. I'm Lori Arbor. 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
1: And this is KCUR 89.3 NPR in Kansas City. I'm Lori Arbor. It is 4:48. Just ahead in the KCUR News Update, the Kansas City Council has approved a nearly $2 billion plan for a downtown baseball stadium. Plus, we'll hear from a Republican running to represent the Kansas City area in Congress. Those stories with KCUR's Nomin Ujiadin at 5:04. 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
6: 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I'm Juana Summers.
0: And I'm Elsa Chang. 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
1: You're listening to it on KCUR 89.3 NPR in Kansas City. I'm Lori Arbor. It is 5:18. And coming up in the KCUR News Update, in an annual tradition, many Missouri politicians gathered at the state fair today. Plus, Wyandotte County could declare an emergency to address ongoing power outages from storms earlier this week. Those stories with KCUR's Nomeen Ujiadeen at 5:32. 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Jesus Christ Superstar, playing through September 13th at Music Theater Heritage at Crown Center.
2: Today on The Daily. For the past 18 months, Secretary of Defense Pete Hegseth has remade the top ranks of the U.S. military, dismissing or sidelining many whose rise, he believes, was aided by DEI. I'm Mike Barbaro. That's today on The Daily from The New York Times.
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3: 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I'm not Snap Judgment. Feel Abelia. Snap Judgment. Do not miss it.
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6: 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I'm Elsa Chang.
7: And I'm Juana Summers. In the late 1970s, the Cramps introduced the world to psychobilly.
8: Well, my heartbeat is running wild because of you, my problem child.
7: Blending punk and rockabilly, the band with their eccentric outfits and campy lyrics garnered a cult following.
9: They kind of ruined me for seeing a band in a club because it never got better than standing like a foot away from them next to my best friend of 50-some years, Ian MacKay. There's no stage. They played on the floor. And it was as cool as it could possibly have been.
7: That's Henry Rollins, former frontman for the punk band Black Flag. He was a teenager when he saw the Cramps play live for the first time. Now, he and MacKay are part of a team releasing a new Cramps album. It's called Gravest Gravy. And when I say new, I actually mean old. The band recorded it back in 1977 and intended to finally release Gravest Gravy back in 2008 as a kind of farewell. But after the death of lead singer Lux Interior, Cramps co-founder Poison Ivy put the project back on the shelf.
9: These tapes were sitting in Southern California in a garage. And so here we are almost two decades later, getting on the case.
7: When we talked, I asked Henry Rollins, what was it like to hear those recordings for the first time?
9: It blew my mind. I have a show on a station, KCRW.
7: Mm-hmm.
9: And for many years, I've told my wonderful listeners, as we listen to a live version of the Cramps cover of Rocket in My Pocket, folks, sadly, the band never recorded this in the studio, so we'll listen to this great FM broadcast version.
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9: So I'm listening to these tracks, and there's the Cramps doing a studio version of Rocket in My Pocket.

0: workers in those same fields have remained stable. Brynjolfsson thinks AI may be impacting young workers more because
1: these technologies are disproportionately able to capture book learning and codified knowledge. And that has a lot of overlap with entry-level people.
0: Harvard University economist David Deming isn't convinced AI is to blame for the early career job market.
2: If you look very carefully at the timing, it looks like the decline in junior hiring actually started like 6 months before ChatGPT was released. What that tells me is it's something else. I think it's more like remote work.
0: Deming says employers might not want to hire entry-level workers for jobs that went remote after the pandemic because it's harder to train them from afar.
2: The value proposition of hiring a junior person when you know they're going to be at home is just not as great. And conversely, the value proposition of hiring a more senior person is greater because of remote work. You have access to a broader pool of talent from around the country.
0: If AI was replacing entry-level jobs, you'd expect to see companies that rely heavily on AI to hire fewer workers. But University of Chicago economist Anders Humlum says data shows that that's not the case.
3: If we look at the heavy users of these tools, the firms that are paying a lot of money to Anthropic and OpenAI to subscribe to their models, they're hiring more than anyone else.
0: While they disagree on how much AI is impacting the job market right now, all three economists do agree there's a major employment shift underway. Here's Deming at Harvard.
2: I think jobs that used to be safe will become unsafe, and jobs that used to be unsafe will become safe. There'll be a lot of shuffling around, but I think on net, it'll be a force for good, but it'll take some time, and it's going to be very bumpy and messy, and buckle up.
0: His advice for Irene Chang and other recent grads who are still looking for a job?
2: Hang in there.
0: I shared what I learned with Chang. She says it's helpful to hear what economists have to say.
4: It does make me feel a little bit validated. Yeah, I'm definitely holding on to that right now.
0: For NPR News, I'm Lee Gaines.
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12: 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I'm Elsa Chang.
13: And I'm Juana Summers. Cody and Kaylee Brendel grew up just inland of the Jersey Shore. The siblings, who both have disabilities, came of age knowing it is their right to live, learn, and work in their community. Not long ago, millions of people like them could have been segregated in institutions. Then, in 1999, the same year Cody was born, the Supreme Court ruled states must serve adults with disabilities in their communities. Now, the Trump administration is trying to reverse course. NPR's Janaki Mehta reports.
14: This is my older brother, Cody. He is 27 years old. He is a thrill seeker, and I wish I could